they had, the Lord is making known to them and reminding them of, but also addressing some of the problems they were having. What was happening is there was situations in these churches that brought about temptation, brought about trouble, brought about hindrances that made it difficult for the people to serve the Lord, just things they were caught up in. And I feel like when you look at these seven church letters, if you looked at them closely, that each of them probably represented a segment of the church age. If that being the case, and I believe it is, then the very first of these church letters would be represented the time that this was written. You move on through these church letters, I think if you looked at them and then tried to study history to some extent, you'd find that they represented another period of time out in the church age. And then you come to the last of these church letters, and keep in mind, in reading the book of Revelation, seven always represents completion, spiritual completion. And the seventh of these church letters is Laodicea. And I think if you looked at that church letter and looked at the conditions that existed then, you'd find it represents and has reference to the day of which you and I live and the things that are going on with us. I think that's what's happening there. And I say that to kind of lay a groundwork of what we want to talk about. And as these church letters are written, the Lord addresses the problems they have. And what we can see in this, there have been problems in every church age. Not only these letters no doubt represent a particular time of the church age, but also all these things that are written in these letters can be present today. And be present in churches at one time or other can be things of which that you and I face. Different kind of hindrances and problems. We're going to look at some of it, not look at all of it. You don't have time. But to get the point across, and I'm going to get ahead of myself a little bit and tell you what I want to talk about. And I'm going to talk about overcoming these things. And overcome means to get over it. It means to get past it and still serve God. All these problems that exist in each of these church letters were things that would take us away from serving God and get our hearts and our minds off that. And that's a difficult thing. It's a very powerful force. And each age had its problems and things that would cause people, no doubt, not to serve God. The time you and I live, we don't face all the problems that these faced prior to us. Some of the problems in the country where we live, we don't even face. Now, there are countries on the face of the earth where no doubt they still face these kind of problems. And that being the case, really what some of these problems were that they were persecuted for being Christians. And the intent of those of whom was persecuting them, it really came down from the ruling, the government that was ruling at that time. And it was in a period of time that basically Rome ruled the world. The intent was to kill all Christians, to get rid of them. And if it's known you were Christian, you were either punished, you were whipped, or beaten, or killed. That would be a little difficult to get over and still go on serving the Lord. But we can go back and read. We have records given us, especially among the apostles, people that they did overcome those things. Some were killed because of what they stood for, but they didn't back up. If you go back and look at the apostles, they were commanded not to preach in the name of Jesus back in the book of Acts. And Peter just made the statement, are we to obey God or man? And you know, that's really not too hard to answer when you look at it. That's what they were set. They made their mind up. They were facing difficulties. They were facing adversity. But while they were doing that, their mind was set. They're still going to serve God. And finally, they were taken, not only questioned about this, but in jail for a night or so, and then finally released and commanded not to preach in the name of Jesus. And yet they went about preaching in His name. And they were arrested. And the intent was to kill them. In other words, we're going to stop this. We're going to stop this work that's going on. And as they discussed this, maybe trying to figure out exactly what to do about all of it, there was a recognized man of that day, no doubt a great teacher, Gamaliel. And he was at least brought into the situation, and he advised him, let's put this thing off. He said, if this is not of God, he said, it's only a man, it'll come to naught. It'll fade away. It'll just go away.
And he named a couple of circumstances that they were all aware of and that they were familiar with that had happened with. They just people rose up and go be somebody great, had a great following, and pretty soon they're just gone. I think we've seen a lot of that in our life, especially the world over, a lot of those things. But he said, but if it be of God, you're going to leap back away, leave it alone. Otherwise, you'll find yourself fighting against God. And if you find yourself fighting against God, you're going to lose, is basically what he's letting them know. You can't win. So rather than kill them, they made arrangements that they whipped them and beat them and released them and let them go. And when people saw them after that, they found them as they were traveling, they were rejoicing that they were counted worthy to suffer for the name of Christ. That being the case, they saw something in serving the Lord that really difficult to see unless we can see some of the depth of which the Word of God is about. Well, I think we see the same thing happening in these passages we're going to look at. And my thought, I guess, is overcome or lose. The Lord made some promises. If we could overcome the things of which we're faced with and still obey Him and still maintain our relationship with Him and fulfill the things He has for us to do in life, to honor and please Him. If we can overcome the adversity we face, overcome the pressures, overcome the temptations, then He's made us a great promise, not only to each of these and all these ages, but I think they're available to us. We're going to talk about them as we move on. But to overcome that, He said great promises. My point is, we either going to overcome or either we're going to lose. We're going to overcome the adversity we face, or either we're going to lose out on the promises that God made us for overcoming. So I'm going to look at some of these letters and consider what they had to overcome. And we're going to look, try to get around to Laodicea in a moment. And I think we see there something that is more prevalent to our day. But the first one of these letters was written, no doubt, to the church at Ephesus. And these were the churches, keep in mind. Evidently, the Apostle Paul had a great hand in organizing these churches. They were in Asia Minor, a great part of what maybe is in the land of Turkey today. And we could go into a lot of details there, some things said. That's really not the direction I want to try to go. But from what I understand and from what the records tell us, and I sure don't know all the details, that Turkey is one of the countries of which there's probably not a church there at all anymore. That is, when I say a church, they're churches by name, but not a church. It's a true Bible-believing church. And there, I've read by where some have said not even an underground church. All the other countries we know of in the world at least has churches. They may not get to be made known publicly, but there's churches there that's serving. They hide and serve the Lord. They hide in houses. They try to hide at times that people don't know, because if they are found and arrested, they're very likely to either be imprisoned or put to death. You and I don't know anything about that. Not people living in this country. That is, in America where we are. We've had freedom, and that's a God-given a privilege we have. It's not something that we were so smart we conjured it up. But come back now, Ephesus. And what happened to the church at Ephesus was, and all the things that was said about them, was they had left their first love. In other words, they just didn't love the Lord like they once did. One of the things we have to keep in mind is this. The Lord made a statement back in chapter 6 of the book of Matthew that wherever a man's heart is, here where his treasure is, his heart will be there also. So whatever a man treasures, whatever he values greatly, that's where his intent, that's where the love, that's what he'll delight in. That's where his heart will be. And the Lord went on then and said, lay not worry about laying up treasure here on this earth where moth might get through and devour it, or where rust or corruption or thieves might get through and steal it. But lay up treasure in heaven, where it will be there. And when we meet the Lord after death has come and life is over here on this earth, and we're going to be with the Lord, there's going to come a time after a while that we're going to face the Lord and face Him in judgment at the judgment seat of Christ, those of us that are saved. And we'll be rewarded based on how we live for God, how we serve Him. And that being the case, then we'll be rewarded. We've laid up treasure in heaven. Somebody made the statement that the only thing that you're going to have that's really going to account for you in heaven is what you've given away, whether it's your time, whether it's your love, whether it's your efforts, or whatever it might be. When you give something for the Lord, you give it out of love, then you have laid it up in heaven. And I wouldn't argue technically about every aspect of that it's the truth, but it's a good start to look at.
and see kind of where we're coming from. So the church at Ephesus, they left their first love. And what had happened was that they hadn't left doctrinally the Scripture, does it seem like. It just seemed like they'd gotten wrapped up in so many other things in life until they just weren't quite as concerned and didn't have the same love for the cause of Christ that they had once had. So the Lord made some statements to them. He reprimanded them about this. Matter of fact, probably one of the strongest reprimands you'll find toward any church given in the Bible was here to this church. And the Lord made some statements and said, remember therefore, verse 5 of chapter 2, remember therefore from whence thou art fallen, and repent, and do the first works, or else I will come to thee quickly and will remove thy candlestick out of his place, except thou repent. I believe when the Lord said, I'll remove the candlestick out of its place. There's a lot of organizations in the world. Let me come back and kind of start there. A lot of organizations in the world, some of them are good, do a lot of good things. But the Lord Himself founded and established His church. And He gave His church the gospel. He gave them the command to spread the gospel, to teach the gospel, to carry it out throughout the world. And made them some great promises that they'd do this, what He will do for them. But He didn't give it to anybody else. He didn't give it to the governments. He didn't give it to the schools. All other organizations decided apart from the church. He didn't give it to them. And the Lord promised also then He would send His Spirit to that church and would work with them, lead them, guide them, comfort them. And they could obey Him. They could serve Him. He'd give them grace to face the things they dealt with in life. And had that at the same time, His stamp of approval would be upon them, that He would approve of this. He would be with them. He would enable them. He would bless them. And that all had representation of the fact that the candlestick was there. They were the light of the world. He said, if you come to the place that you don't do this, He said, I'm going to remove my candlestick. What will happen is when He does that you will just be a function in futility. You'll be a group of people doing something, but the Lord's not going to be with it. He's not going to direct you. He's not going to bless you for it. He's not going to consider you His. That's really what that comes down to. You're really not a church anymore. You're just a group of folks. And so we see now that's what happened with it. That's what happened at Ephesus, and He's reprimanded them. But don't you notice then what He told them? He said at verse 7, he that hath an ear, let him hear what the Spirit saith unto the churches. To him that overcometh. Now, that word comes back up again. To whoever can overcome. You may say, overcome what? Overcome what you're facing. Overcome the problems you're having to deal with. To overcome that, He said, I will give to eat of the tree of life, which is in the midst of the paradise of God. I think if we understood and knew more about what He was saying there, and see the depths of it, and grasp the truths of it, it would be enough to incite every one of us. It'd be a great incentive to serve the Lord and to give up the things of life and face whatever we're going through and do it to honor and please Him. And there's a promise then if we do that, He's going to reward us and reward us greatly. Move on to the next one of these churches mentioned here. And I'm not going to take a lot of time to read all the verses. I see time's not going to permit us to go into depth with every one of them. But what's happened here, the church at Smyrna. And there's something happening different in the church at Smyrna. Keep in mind, this was happening at the time this was written. But I believe it's representative of some other period of time, though. But it's happening at Smyrna at this time. So I'll just briefly notice what's happening here. They were facing tribulation, great, no doubt, persecution, and other things. We could probably take time to go into detail, but I don't try to just do that. What I'll look at verse 11, what the Lord promised them. That if they had overcome what they were facing, see, they had a little different circumstance going on there than what Ephesus had, but they received some promises too, if they will overcome. He said, he that hath an ear, let him hear what the Spirit saith unto the churches. He that overcometh. If you'd overcome this, you won't be hurt of the second death. You may be killed in this life while you're trying to serve God and for the cause of Christ, but he said at the second death, you won't be hurt. Again, that arouses a big, big study. One of which we don't have time to deal with at this present time. I want us to try to deal with this, look at these letters, and notice, again, just staying with the thought that it's either overcome or lose. So either the people at Ephesus could overcome what they were facing and dealing with, or they're going to lose out on the promise God made them. Here at Smyrna, they either go overcome
the problems they're facing, over the adversity, the persecutions, or either they're going to lose out on what God has promised them. Then you come to the next one, is the church at Pergamos. And at the church at Pergamos, we drop down to verse 17. In the church at Pergamos, they were having a lot of false teaching, a lot of false doctrine, trying to creep in and to carry the church in a different way. So the Lord let them know this. He said, I'm going to come back and deal with this after a while, he said. But he said, if you can overcome it, in other words, don't let this destroy you. Don't let it deter you from your walk with him. If you can overcome this, he said, then I have some promises for you. And here's what he said. To him that overcometh will I give to eat of the hidden manna, and will give him a white stone, and the stone a new name written, which no man knoweth, saving he that receiveth it. He's promised them something great. That is, if they'll overcome this. Keep in mind overcoming. To overcome something means that what you've done, you've faced a wall that is greatly difficult to get over it. But if somehow you can get over that, you don't let it stop you. You don't let it cause you to quit, faint, or destroy you. Overcome that, then you've gotten over it. That's what it really means. Sometimes people face diseases. Looks like it may kill them, and yet they get over it. They've overcome that. So we face things to overcome. And it's either overcome or lose. We're going to gain these things, or either we're going to lose, whichever the case would be. I'm going to skip some of these church letters. I'd advise you to go back when you have time and just read all of them. But I'm going to drop over to the church at Philadelphia. I think that's a very plain one for us to see, and we see something great there. And the church at Philadelphia, the name Philadelphia just simply meant the love of the brethren. Evidently, this was a church at Philadelphia. They must have had great love one to another. And yet they were facing difficulty, and I think this difficulty they were facing is representative of a period of time of history that all the Christian people faced, and which was a time that of persecution and to serve the Lord, they just basically had to leave where they were, go somewhere else. The Lord made this statement. He said, I'll set before you an open door. Personally, I believe that open door was America. For all the churches that were being persecuted and all the other parts of the world. And they came here and founded our country. And we've had religious freedom since then. And the Lord made this statement. He said, if I open a door, no man can close it. If I close it, no man can open it. But all the things that we're facing here, for them to stay true to the Lord and serve Him, and they were facing death. And, hardship, persecution. And to overcome this, many of them had to leave where they were. And the Lord let them know this. If you do that, and He said, the time's going to come. Let me just drop back and notice some of the wording here. In verse 12, he that overcometh will I make a pillar in the temple of God, and he shall go no more out. And I will write upon him the name of my God and the name of the city of my God, which is New Jerusalem, which cometh down out of heaven from my God, and I will write upon him my new name. Whoever overcomes this, Lord, something make you a pillar. You won't ever have to go out anymore. I'm going to give you a place to live that you can dwell with eternally. Never have to move again. Never have to run for your life. A place of peace. But either they could overcome this or lose out on what God had for them. It's not only promised to them. These promises are made to us too, whatever you might face. If you overcome that, the Lord has some great promises to us. But I believe the next church letter, which is the seventh of them, the church at Laodicea, is probably more representative of our specific day than probably any of the others of which we've looked at. Notice in the Laodicean church letter, their problem was basically this, that they were neither hot nor cold. Think about that for a moment. And really what it means is they were indifferent. They were comfortable where they were, and so it wasn't really good where they were, but not bad enough to do anything about it. Not bad enough to change it. I think that's pretty much where we are in our lifetime and our service for God. That churches, I think we're aware we've gotten far from the Lord. We fail to have the Lord's blessings as we should. Most everybody in their life fail to have the peace of God in their heart and life. Fail to have the joy of which God's promises we can have. And we're aware of it. We're aware there's something missing. We're aware there's something that's not maybe as real as it should be. But we're not willing to do anything about it. It hadn't got bad enough to do anything about it. Let me give you an example of that. One of my pastors years ago, teaching along this line, made a statement. He said,
And especially kind of this time of the year. And over the spring, it's about that way. Maybe it warms up in the daytime. It's nice and warm. And yet at night, it cools off some. You go to bed at night, and really all you need is a sheet. You don't need any more cover than that at night. And looks like everything's well and good. And somewhere during the night, you realize that maybe you've gotten cool. And the next morning, your wife asks you, said, "Did you didn't sleep good last night, did you?" You said, "Well, no, I didn't." Said, "I was just a little cool. I just couldn't sleep good. Just a little bit cool." And she says, "Why didn't you get up and get some cover?" Said, "There's a blanket right over there on the nightstand. Why don't you just go get it?" The problem was, it's too cool to rest and sleep good, but not cold enough to do anything about it. I think that describes where we are and the church work today and in the Lord's work. And one of the things, if you go back through the book of Revelation, the Laodicean church letter, what you're going to find, the cause of it, the cause of our problem. And that's something we need to look at, the underlying cause of it. And I think most of us can relate to this. The underlying cause is it's because of riches. We have so much and so many things to do, so many places to turn to, and so many things of which we're also obligated until we really don't have time. You don't have time to read your Bible. You don't have time to pray. Almost you don't have time to go to church. You don't have time to stop and meditate. You don't have time to ever focus on God nor the things of God. We're so wrapped up and so busy. And you look back, and I know a lot of times people kind of resent you talking about the days past. We may wonder about what the days gone by. I don't want to go back to them. People talk about the good old days. I remember what they talk about the good old days myself. It was we did have electricity. I grew up in a home where we had electricity. I grew up in a home where we had running water. But a lot of people didn't. And I'm going to tell you, I like the air conditioning. I like the carpet floors. I like the padded seats. I like the heat. I like all the refined things we have in the house. But I've made this statement a lot of times before, and I'm going to make it in this view, try to kind of cover a lot of territory to hurry. Our conveniences are about to work us to death. All these labor-saving devices we have has all wound up to where we haven't worked so much to try to keep it and take care of it until we are so busy and so tied up until we leave God out of the picture. We forget about Him. So if anybody loses out, it's going to be our walk with the Lord. That's the easiest one to just kind of let go. So as we read this letter, notice what the problem they faced. So here's the solution. I counsel thee by me gold tried in the fire, that thou mayest be rich, white raiment, that thou mayest be clothed, that the shame of thy nakedness do not appear, and anoint thine eyes with eyesight, that thou mayest see. It's all about the Word of God. The Lord writing this letter, here's the solution to your problem. That is, you turn back and seek after. You set your heart on the Word of God, the teaching of God's Word, and apply it to your life, and let that become most important that you have. And there's also an invitation that went with this. This invitation is a little bit different than all the invitations that was given in these other six church letters. This one is made to any man. I'll tell you what I believe. All these others, this exhortation was written and given to the church as a whole, collective body. I think what the Lord knows at this present time, that never again will the whole collective body turn back to the Lord in fervency. So He's made the promise, if any man, any individual, everybody else might not, but you can. That's the promise here. You can still be close to the Lord. You can have the joy of the Lord. You can have the peace of God in your heart. You can know that. You can have it and have the blessings of God. But what He's telling us here, then, but you'll have to overcome these things of the world. But He also said this in verse 21, to him that overcometh will I grant to sit with me in my throne, even as I also overcame and sat down with my Father in his throne. Here's some great promises made. If you can overcome this, the Lord's promised you'll get to rule and reign with him. You'll sit on the throne with him in the kingdom of his glory and be with him there. Otherwise, you'll be ruled over, really what it comes down to. But he that hath the ear, let him hear. So if you could hear this, hear it with your mind and hear, you might say, what does it mean to have an ear? It means to have an ear willing to listen to God and to hear this. So many promises made throughout the Bible, made to the overcomer. Overcome this. Great blessings promised. Could inherit all things with God. So
So what I would encourage you, first of all, if you've never been saved, to overcome the condition you're in is to put your faith and trust in the Lord Jesus Christ. You overcome that in Him. But then, and let's go take the Lord after that to help you overcome as you go through life. But you can serve God. You can be faithful to Him. You can have the blessings of God. You can have the peace of God. You can have the joy of serving the Lord. But you'll have to walk with Him. And He'll give you that. He's promised you that. And to bless you greatly in the world that's yet to come. If you've never been saved, let me urge you, trust Christ as your Savior. Let me urge you afterward that you serve the Lord in a more fervent way. Dear Heavenly Father, take the message, use it for your honor and glory. Cleanse it of our blunders and errors. Forgive us where we failed. In Jesus' name we pray. Amen.

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2: Greetings and welcome to the Circuit Rider broadcast. Today we have our message here that we're doing on for what will we be rewarded in heaven. You know, I mean, there's many awards that we're going to obviously have. What a wonderful thing it will do when God will do when we're there and we go before the judgment seat of Christ and there's going to be a lot of things. Oh, listen, that I mean, it'll be glorious when we get there, and no more tears, sorrow, pain. It's going to be a wonderful time. It won't be like this crazy world that we're in. Everybody blaming one another for how bad this one's doing, and because you don't agree with this politician, because you don't want to agree with that, you blame everything else on them. I mean, it's just one sick world that we live in. And I say this over and over again. But, I mean, listen here. When people don't fear God and people don't read the Word of God and aren't instructed within the Word of God and go to church and be faithful and listen to the Lord and have Him guidance and direction in your life. I mean, listen here. There's going to be some great war and conflict, and there is today. It's getting worse and worse as the days go by. But you know what? That's what God said. In the last days, perilous times shall come. Men shall be lovers of their own selves, proud, disobedient unto parents, unthankful, unholy, without natural affection, truce breakers, heady, high-minded, lovers of pleasures more than lovers of God. Boy, are we ever there. But you know what? You need to pay attention to you and run your race. And so we're going to pick it up. And so let's go ahead and begin here. Let's go to the verse of Scripture found over here in 1 Corinthians chapter 9, verses 24 and 25. And this one we're going to start off with here this evening. How we run the race that God has chosen for us. And so, 1 Corinthians chapter 9 and verse 24, it says, "Know ye not that they which run in a race run all? But one receiveth the prize. So run that ye may obtain." And listen to verse 25. "And every man that striveth for the mastery is temperate in all things. Now we do it to obtain a corruptible crown, but they do it to obtain an incorruptible crown, but we an incorruptible." Oh, listen, I'm looking forward to an incorruptible crown. And, brother, it's coming. Now, notice verse 24. I mean, Paul says, "So run that you may obtain." So what are we running? What are we doing? Well, it's the idea of how you're living for the Lord. Are you following what the Word of God says for you to be? Do you pray? Let me ask you this. Do you witness for the Lord? Where all of us are supposed to be witnesses for the Lord, telling other people about Jesus Christ and about what to do to be saved. Are you running your race? How is it, and what kind of race are you running? Are you out there serving the Lord? Now, let's go ahead with that verse, verse 25, which says, "And every man that striveth." Now, the word strive means to make a great effort. I mean, that's plain. What kind of effort are you making to be faithful to the Lord? Do you attend any church? Are you faithful reading your Bible? You know, going to church, why isn't the idea of everything that God told you to do? or wants you to do. I mean, there's it's just all over the place. People feel that, we darkened the door. We went to the church. But that's not real church. Listen, the church is the people that are in Jesus Christ. And wherever they meet, there the Lord said that He'd be in the midst. And the idea of it is there's so many people going to these cathedrals, have you ever seen? I traveled all over and I took a lot of pictures. I wish I had my photographs and slide presentation that I used to show all over the country and out of the country. I mean, listen here, man. People, these birds raise thousands and millions of dollars. And remember the Cathedral of Tomorrow and all this glass and all this thing, and the millions and millions and millions of dollars that it costs, you know what I mean? And so a lot of people, will go to a building and go there and they'll brag upon it. They'll think, we go to the cathedral. We go to such and such, and we go there, and all this other stuff. You know, the idea of it is going to a big building doesn't save you. Amen, amen, amen. The Bible says, for by grace are you saved through faith, and that not of yourself, it's the gift of God. Not of works, lest any man should boast. We're not saved by being a church member. Amen, amen. You know, the word strive means to make a great effort. So I want to really pull your chain on this thing and ask of you, what do you think the Lord is talking about there when He says about striving? The idea of it is when we run the race, so run that you may obtain. And it says here in verse 24, know you not that they which run race run all, but one receiveth the prize? And then it says, and every man that striveth for the mastery is temperate in all things. Striving, it means to make a great effort. Are you making an effort to obey the Lord and what He would have you to do? Do you know what the Lord wants you to do? Have you ever figured it out? Do you know what God's will is for you? Wow. Let's go to the next word here in verse 25. I mean, the word strive means to make a great effort. The next word is mastery. You know what that means? That's an attainment of a skill or power. The attainment of eminent skill or power. You know what? The idea of it is when we go for this, we want God's wisdom, we want God's word, we need His power upon us as we go and speak His word, as we go and do what we need to do. Do you know how to answer anybody that has a bunch of questions about the Word of God? Do you know how to lead somebody to the Lord Jesus Christ? I mean, if you was to sit down with somebody, and I mean, they came to you and asked you, well, how do you become really born again? What would you tell them? Do you know? I mean, think about this a second. Do you know that there is a soul winner's crown? You can win a crown for winning people to the Lord Jesus Christ. Do you have a crown? Have you led anybody to the Lord Jesus Christ? You know what? I've had people tell me, and braggadociously, and say, look, it's not my job. It's a pastor. That's what the pastor's supposed to do. Or we got people that we hire. We hire? Oh, wow. You know, no. You know, the Bible says that we're bought with a price. Therefore, glorify God in your body. How do we glorify God in this life? By serving Him, speaking His word, pointing people to Jesus, telling others about what Jesus did on the cross and how they can have eternal life through the Lord Jesus Christ. They can have a home in heaven. Do you know anything about that? How about serving? You know, the idea of it is when you serve the Lord in any capacity? Are you able to teach? Are you able to teach the children? Are you able to teach the teenagers? Are you able to teach an adult class, a soul winning class, a doctrines class? I mean, can you do anything for the Lord Jesus Christ? Here's another word. It says here, you know, that every man that striveth for the mastery is temperate. What's temperate mean? That means moderate in indulging, not excessive. In other words, having a good balance. Did you hear what I said? You know, the Bible says a false balance is an abomination unto God. In other words, you know, you can be so so to the point where you're religious. I don't know what else word I want to use there. You know, you can be so with words and stuff like that, but you know what? Your religion overcomes your mouth and your actions. And the idea of it is people look at you and, boy, I mean, there's a real fanatic or something of that nature. You've got to have a balance, temperate. And the idea of it is a good balance. I mean, listen here. I go out and I'll use some wisdom as I'm trying to talk and to folk and so forth, and introduce myself and, you know, say, boy, the weather, I'll tell you one thing, it's going to rain again today or whatever and so forth and so on. Well, you know what, I've got this and this and this to do and so forth. And then I'll say something else and that, and we get into this conversation. And then pretty soon, I get that turned around and to where, you know something, it was really good talking to you. But I want to give you this one thing. I want to give you this gospel track and let you know that God loves you. And you know what? He's in control of the weather. And you know what? And you know, do you see how we just slide onto that? I mean, having a balance. I mean, the idea of it is you don't come up to somebody and say, hey, you're going to burn in hell if you don't get right with God. And they don't even know you from Adam. And I mean, listen here, you got to use wisdom and tact. And so, you know, listen to this. I mean, you know what? When we talk about these things, you know, I mean, it says we run the race that God has chosen for us. So run that ye may obtain. You know what? Obtain what? A reward. I mean, the prize. Amen? I mean, the prize. Verse 24. Do you have a prize coming in glory? I mean, let me tell you one thing. I'm working on a soul winner's crown. I mean, I want to be known for, I want to be able to meet the people that I've led to the Lord Jesus Christ up in glory and say, man, thank God. You know what I mean? You came in at the right time, the right place. You know what I mean? For God's glory. And yes, thank you for introducing me to Jesus. And I needed that and all this other thing. And boy, I know I'm going to go to Ron Nelson. I'm going to hug his neck and thank him. I mean, for being right there, and then Dr. Thompson and so forth, and for preaching the Word of God. And yes, sir, brother, how about you? You have a prize? Are you running your race? The next thing I want you to see, how well we control sin. Woo, buddy. How well we control sin? It says here, you know, that when we talk about controlling sin, you know, I want you to look at verse 25 and 27 of 1 Corinthians chapter 9. And every man that soweth to the mastery is temperate in all things. Now they do it to obtain a corruptible crown, but we an incorruptible. I therefore run, not as uncertainly, so fight I. Not as one that beateth the air. I'm not a show-off. But I keep under my body and bring it into subjection, lest that by any means, when I have preached to others, I myself should be a castaway. You know what a castaway is? Somebody that's been put on the side. I mean, somebody that's been thrown away, abandoned, rejected, useless, of no value. You know what? Can you go and talk to people about the Lord, and they say, you know what I mean, in a wise way? And I mean, the idea of it is you know what we do. we absolutely do it in God's way to obtain an incorruptible crown. I mean, in other words, you know, what we do is we're not going to go off and I don't go to the bars no more. I don't go and go that disco duck junk anymore. I'm sorry, I don't listen to that rock and roll music anymore. I mean, it's so worldly and so deadly, it's not even funny. I mean, there's so much rebellion in the young people that comes out from that wicked, filthy, ungodly, upbeat music today. And I'm telling you one thing, there used to be, I mean, some good messages and warnings floating around all about that stuff. Well, they brought it into the church. They brought it in there and they call it praise and worship. All it is, you know, instead of, you know, going to the disco duck joints and everything else, now they built the stage within the church and they go in there and they put the groups up there and so forth, and you see how they dress and you see how they act and all this other business, and you hear about all their wicked life. Not all of them, I understand that. But brother, let me tell you, there's a way to live godly in this life. Read the book. Read the Word of God. By the way, are you reading the right Word of God? God's inspired, preserved Word of God in this King James 1611 Bible, the AV, the Authorized Version. Let me go on. Look if you would, in Revelation chapter 2. We're going to go to the book of Revelation chapter 2. And look with me if you would. Let's go to verse 10, where it says, "Fear none of those things which thou shalt suffer. Behold, the devil shall cast some of you into prison, that ye may be tried, and ye shall have tribulation 10 days. Be thou faithful unto death, and I will give thee a crown of life." Why, you think about that a second. You know, temptation. You go and you get in trouble over something that you did not do. Or you got caught up in something that you had no, and you didn't mean to do, or that you didn't want, some, maybe an accident, maybe something like that, and all of a sudden, well, you find yourself in deep trouble. Do you see this? I mean, by the way, have you ever read Fox's Book of Martyrs and Martyr's Mirror? Some excellent books about true born-again believers in the Lord Jesus Christ that was at the wrong time, at the wrong place. And somehow, some way, they got caught, caught up in the troubles, and people absolutely do not want to hear the gospel. They don't want to hear about the Lord Jesus Christ. And you know what they'll do? They'll grab a hold of you and put you in big trouble and blame you for stuff. Yes, sir, brother. And the idea of it is that, you know what God said there? God said, "Be thou faithful unto death, and I will give thee a crown of life." No matter what's going on in your life, family-wise, out in the public, out dealing with a community that does not fear God, and all of a sudden you find yourself in trouble, and you didn't mean for it. You're trying to just live a good, godly, peaceable life. All of a sudden you find yourself in trouble. Well, God says this, "I will give thee a crown of life." Wow. You know, for living for God here in this wicked world. By the way, do you know what the Word of God says over there in the book of Corinthians? The Bible says, "In whom the small g god of this world." Who is that? Why, that's Satan. Look at it with me in the book of 2 Corinthians chapter 4, verse 4. It says, "In whom the small g god," that's Satan, that's not capital G-O-D, In the authorized version, in God's holy word, that is the small g god of this world, that Satan, hath blinded the minds of those that believe not, lest the light of the glorious gospel of Christ, who is the image of God, should shine unto them. Think about this a second. In whom the god of this world, that Satan, hath blinded the minds. I want to tell you, you know what? We have that daily. I mean, we see a world that is definitely against the Lord Jesus Christ. We see worldly people that want nothing to do with the Lord Jesus Christ. I mean, it takes God really knocking at their heart's door and getting their attention. Amen, amen. Now, let's go on here. I'm running out of time here. I'm trying to finish this here today. The next one is how much we love the Lord's appearing. And I want you to turn with me. This is a great, fantastic verse. And in this verse right here, you got to really realize, you know, and God brings this up in 2 Timothy. And look with me in chapter 4. And let's read in verse 8. Henceforth, there is laid up for me a crown of righteousness, which the Lord, the righteous judge, shall give me at that day, and not to me only, but unto all them also that love his appearing. Do you know that Jesus Christ is coming back? Amen. I mean, there's God, the Bible talks about a rapture that's going to take place. I know that there are some of these folks out there that said that they believed in the rapture and pre-trib rapture, that the church isn't going to go through the tribulation and all that. And that's what the Bible teaches. But you know what? There's a lot of blindness going on and a lot of stupidity. Somebody that says that they had some kind of a message or some kind of an enlightening. Yeah, it was lightning, all right. Not an enlightening, it was real lightning. Brother, fried your brain. If you're saying about the idea that you don't believe that the rapture is going to take place, and number one, number two, you believe that the church of the Lord Jesus Christ is going to go through the tribulation period, why, you know what? You better absolutely just get a good nap. Go pray. Ask the Lord to show you the truth about the matter from the Word of God. Now, you know what? People start fiddling around with these old perversions, you know, that tear up God's holy Word, that claim to be God's Word, and it's not.

crown. Is there a crown for you? For what? A crown of righteousness, which the Lord, the righteous judge, shall give me at that day. Well, Paul, why is he going to give it to you? Not to me only, so all of us can have an opportunity to get it? Yep. I mean, not unto me only, but unto all them also that love his appearing. Let me tell you something. If you love the appearing of the Lord Jesus Christ and you want him to come back, and that thrills your heart and that makes joy, I want to tell you something, my brother, my sister. There's a crown for you. I want to ask you here today. Do you want him to come? Oh, listen, I ask a lot of people on these things. I look at their face and so forth. And especially when people's got a new home or new furniture or a new car or a new career or something of that nature. Why, they don't want things to change. They want to live their 20, 30, 40 years. Well, in this day and age, they want to live their 5 and 10 years, you know what I mean, before they change and get a new career or a new house or another new car or whatever. I want to tell you, according to the Word of God, God says in the last days, perilous times are going to come. Men shall be lovers of their own selves, proud, disobedient unto parents, unthankful, unholy, without natural affection. I want to tell you another thing here, too. Do you know that the Word of God talks about the rapture of the church? Why, over here in the book of 1 Corinthians 15, it says, behold, I show you a mystery. We shall not all sleep, but we shall all be changed. In a moment, in the twinkling of an eye, at the last trump, for the trumpet shall sound, and the dead shall be raised incorruptible, and we shall be changed. Yeah. I mean, in a moment, in the twinkling of an eye, at the last trump, the trump shall sound, the dead shall be raised incorruptible, and we shall be changed, for this corruptible must put on incorruption, and this mortal must put on immortality. So when this corruptible shall put on incorruption, and this mortal shall have put on immortality, then shall be brought to pass the saying that is written, death is swallowed up in victory. O death, where is thy sting? O grave, where is thy victory? Here I want to show you one more verse of Scripture. I'm going to, over here in the book of 1 Thessalonians in chapter 4. I want you to look at it. It says in verse 13, but I would not have you to be ignorant, brethren, concerning them which are asleep, that you sorrow not, even as others which have no hope. See, who's the ones that don't have hope? Those that rejected Jesus Christ as Lord and Savior. They don't have any rewards. Matter of fact, you know where they're going? They're going to a burning lake of fire for all eternity. If you reject Jesus Christ as your Savior, there's no other way. Jesus said, I am the way, the truth, and the life. No man cometh unto the Father but by me. So you reject Jesus Christ as Lord and Savior, you're not going to heaven. You don't have any rewards. All you're going to have is everlasting torment. Forever and ever. It says here, for if we believe that Jesus died, verse 14 of 1 Thessalonians chapter 4, and rose again, even so them also which sleep in Jesus will God bring with him. And for this we say unto you by the word of the Lord, that we which are alive and remain unto the coming of the Lord, the coming of the Lord, yeah, God's going to come and get us, shall not prevent them which are asleep. For the Lord himself shall descend from heaven with a shout, with the voice of the archangel, with the trump of God, and the dead in Christ shall rise first. Then we which are alive and remain shall be caught up together to meet with them in the clouds, to meet the Lord in the air, and so shall we. That's those that are saved. That's us that is born again, washed in the blood of Jesus. You know what? So shall we ever be with the Lord. Wherefore, comfort one another with these words. You know what's a comfort to a Christian? We're not looking for the tribulation period. We're looking for our Savior. Amen, amen. He's coming to get us. He's going to get us out of here. And then, that tribulation period, that 7-year tribulation, the great tribulation, it's coming. Are you ready? Are you saved? Do you have Jesus as your Lord and Savior?

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2: 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Thank you so much for joining us today. My name is Donatella Ongreda. On today's episode, FBI seizes websites linked to alleged Chinese recruitment scheme. U.S. monitors Chinese activity on the South China Sea. Our new segment on democracy and more. So please stay with us. Federal authorities have seized more than a dozen websites that they allege were used by suspected Chinese agents to recruit former and current U.S. government officials. According to an FBI affidavit filed to justify the seizures, several unidentified individuals used the sites as fronts for fake consulting firms to recruit people in the United States to obtain sensitive, potentially classified information in exchange for cash payments. The websites allegedly advertised positions such as international affairs analysts, remote, defense analysts, jobs for remote military personnel, and generic consulting positions. The affidavit mentions seven individuals who were recruited through these sites and notes that recruiters requested reports on various topics, including China's relations with the United States and Iran, and the conflict between Israel and Palestine. Recruiters insisted on obtaining internal or exclusive information. The FBI believes that the individuals behind the alleged scheme, who are all located abroad, were acting with or without knowledge on behalf of the Chinese government. In a press release on Wednesday, the Department of Justice noted that those operating the websites denied any involvement by a foreign government. The websites were reportedly paid for using cryptocurrency and foreign banks. It is unclear whether a classified material was shared at any point during the alleged scheme. The conspirators also paid the various recruits into accounts located in the United States using funds from foreign accounts, the affidavit states. The FBI claims that the conspirators used identity theft, AI-generated photos and videos, and relatively high payments for intelligence reports in their attempt to access sensitive information. Last year, CNN reported on a Naval Criminal Investigative Service, NCIS, report that noted foreign actors were attempting to recruit federal employees and exploit the Trump administration plans for mass layoffs across various agencies. According to the FBI, the targeted recruits were contacted through job offers related to topics of interest to the Chinese government on job search sites such as LinkedIn and Upwork.
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2: U.S. monitors Chinese activity in the South China Sea. U.S. intelligence agencies are closely monitoring activity on a disputed sandbar in the South China Sea amid growing concerns that China may be establishing a more permanent presence in one of the region's most volatile maritime flashpoints. This move would further exacerbate tensions with the Philippines and test Washington's commitment to a treaty ally. U.S. officials who spoke to CBS News on condition of anonymity to discuss national security matters said that analysts are examining a series of recent Chinese maritime operations near Scarborough Shoal. This uninhabited but strategically located atoll is about 225 kilometers west of the Philippine island of Luzon. The officials indicated that the Chinese government installed what Beijing has called a scientific structure in the middle of the reef. This has sparked outrage in the Philippines as the country occupies the disputed atoll. The United States has questioned the Chinese government about the structure. The People's Liberation Army, the military arm of the Chinese Communist Party, stated that the structure was not military. However, according to official sources, Chinese officials did not completely deny that some parts of the structure could be used by the People's Liberation Army. The Office of the Director of National Intelligence has not responded to a request for comment. Scarborough Shoal, known as Masinloc Shoal in the Philippines, and Huangdiao in China, lies within Manila's exclusive economic zone in the South China Sea. However, Beijing has maintained a near-constant presence around the shoal, since seizing de facto control during a tense standoff in 2012. Some U.S. officials fear that recent activity may represent another incremental step in China's long-standing effort to consolidate control of disputed areas in the South China Sea. Philippine officials share this view. Earlier this week, Philippine authorities revealed the presence of a floating structure on Scarborough Shoal. In a statement issued Tuesday, the Philippine Government National Task Force for the West Philippine Sea reported that aerial surveillance identified a 6x6-meter floating platform equipped with what appeared to be an antenna. Recent images also show personnel on the structure. Monitoring by the Philippine Coast Guard indicates that the platform is operating within the reef. China has rejected the Philippines' objections, maintaining that the platform is located in an area under its control, not the Philippines. China urges the Philippines to cease all infringing activities, provocations, and false accusations at sea, said Liu Pengyu, a spokesperson for the Chinese embassy, in an interview with the CBS News. China urges the U.S. to stop sowing discord and inciting confrontation. This development has caught the attention of U.S. intelligence analysts and military planners due to China's track record of gradually establishing physical control over disputed maritime features before expanding its presence. Over the past decade, Beijing has transformed several reefs and outcrops in the Spratly Islands into fortified artificial islands equipped with airfields, deep water ports, radar systems, and missile sites. In a statement, Secretary of State Marco Rubio declared that Beijing's claim to Scarborough Shoal as a nature reserve constitutes yet another coercive attempt to advance its broad territorial and maritime claims in the South China Sea at the expense of its neighbors, including by preventing Filipino fishermen from accessing these traditional fishing grounds. China actions at Scarborough Shoal continue to undermine regional stability, Secretary Rubio added.
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2: We hear the word democracy mentioned several times a day, but apparently our ears no longer register it. Democracy is a political system with a series of very special characteristics, one of the most important of which is citizen participation. That is why today we are launching a program segment dedicated to educating people about democracy. We will present a series of concepts and descriptions of this political model, which is so important and desirable for people living in countries without freedom or the rule of law. In a democracy, powers reside with the people who exercise it directly or through representatives elected in free and periodic elections. These authorities are elected by citizens under constitutional norms that limit power and guarantee legality. Democracy is a political system based on popular sovereignty, equality before the law, and recognition of fundamental freedoms, such as freedom of speech and associations, and the right to vote. Democracy promotes plurality of ideas and peaceful competition for power, allowing for alternation of government and accountability. Democracy is oriented toward the common good. Citizens participate in public life and hold their rulers accountable through legitimate institutions. Another essential characteristic of democracy is the separation of the executive, legislative, and judicial branches of the state. In a democracy, a state's authority derives from the people's will, expressed through the voting and citizen participation. However, to prevent abuses of power or arbitrary decisions, power must be distributed among institutions that check and balance one another. Thus, the separation of powers acts as a practical guarantee that democracy functions in a balanced manner. Public power is divided among the legislative branch, which creates laws, the executive branch, which enforces laws and administers the government, and the judicial branch, which interprets laws and resolves conflicts. This division ensures that no single body holds all the functions of the state. In a democratic system, this distribution is essential because it establishes checks and balances that limit the power of those in government and reduce the risk of authoritarianism. Thus, the separation of powers strengthens the rule of law, ensuring that public decisions comply with the constitutions and the laws. Furthermore, the separation of powers promotes transparency, accountability, and the protection of fundamental rights, elements indispensable for any solid democracy. When each branch can oversee and check the others, mechanisms are created to help correct errors, sanction abuses, and ensure that institutions are accountable to the public. Democracy and the separation of powers are not just separate concepts. They are complementary fundamental principles. Democracy grants legitimacy to power, and the separation of powers prevents its abuse through voting and citizen participation.
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2: The Shangri-La Dialogue revealed a delicate balancing act in U.S. policy toward China following last month's Trump-Xi summit. While U.S. Defense Secretary Pete Hegseth spoke of building a constructive relationship of strategic stability with Beijing, he also warned against Chinese hegemony and reaffirmed America's commitment to maintain a favorable balance of power in the Indo-Pacific. The following is the conversation held by Ying Kvat, host at Taiwan Talks, with her guests Christopher Johnstone, the Asia Group partner and co-chair of Defense and National Security Practice, and Patrick Cronin, Hudson University Asia Pacific Security Chair. The conversation was recorded at the Shangri-La Hotel in Singapore about Hegseth's speech, U.S.-China ties after the Xi-Trump summit, and the future of the Indo-Pacific security, which includes Taiwan. Let's listen.
3: With me to discuss this are Christopher Johnstone, partner at the Asia Group and former director for East Asia at the National Security Council at the White House, Patrick Cronin, Hudson Institute Asia Pacific Security Chair and former CSIS Senior Vice President. So, Chris, the most anticipated speech of the conference, Secretary Hegseth, what do you make of it?
4: Yeah, look, it's a good speech and he's an effective communicator. It tracks very closely with the National Defense Strategy, and in that sense, consistent in content, not a lot of surprises. Emphasis on a few themes, right? One is a deterrence by denial strategy along the first island chain, encouraging allies and partners to stand up, a desire for a stable, constructive relationship with China, and an emphasis on creating a balance of power in Asia. What I find remarkable, though, is to listen to him and other American officials speak about it under the terms of this strategy, a deterrence by denial strategy, but it's not clear what we're deterring. They don't say what we're deterring. So there was no discussion of Taiwan. The word Taiwan was nowhere in the speech, in contrast to last year. No mention of the South China Sea, no mention of the Korean Peninsula and the threat of North Korea. So in that sense, it's oddly disconnected from the specific challenges that U.S. allies and partners in this region are focused on.
3: But Patrick, he did mention no country will achieve hegemony, including China. How did he address the issue of China in this speech?
5: Well, again, building on the National Defense Strategy, building on last year's Shangri-La Dialogue speech, and on this one, there's a great deal of continuity and strategic centrality to deterring China along the first island chain. A lot of it is done indirectly, quietly, as the Secretary said today, but it was unmistakable, as in when he called out the idea that China is rising at an alarming rate, and that clearly we do not want China to have hegemony, or any country, he said, as though there's some other country that might be gaining hegemony other than China. Nonetheless, that's pretty much calling out China. So I don't think it was mistaken in Beijing where the Secretary is calling out. his point is, this is the Department of War's job. The president, though, is leading the country. We support the president and his options. He's looking at comprehensive policy. I'm doing the war fighting and war preparing for the government so they have options. And I think that distinction is fine. It's fair. I think he missed an opportunity in the sense that when he says he's not a diplomat, he's a diplomat. He's here in a world stage. Even the PLA officers are acting like diplomats when they're here because they know the audience here wants to be reassured about China's role. Well, they want to be reassured about America's role. So don't alienate your European allies further. We've already asked them to pay more money. You don't have to take a poke at them. And be mindful of that. I think one thing he did very well was when he called an audible and called on General Brunson to answer the sharp question that he got about the dagger pointed at China. I think that was a good call by Secretary Hegseth. He's basically saying, look, I'm not always the smartest guy in the room. There are some other officials who think they are. And he called on General Brunson, who gave a wonderful answer, I thought, a detailed answer of what he had said. And I think that was that spoke well. So the strategy is real. He means it. His job is preparing for it. He could still learn to be more of a diplomat, but he's right to call on others. In all of that, China is clearly at the center of his concerns.
4: Could I just to add on top of Patrick's very good points? A lot of emphasis in the speech, of course, on allies stepping up, allies spending more, allies 3.5%, the new global standard. And I think, at least as the United States defines it, I think a lot of Americans would agree with that message. But what was missing was also commentary, reaffirmation of American commitments, security commitments to Japan, to South Korea, our obligations under the Taiwan Relations Act. This should be the other side of asking our allies and partners to step up as a reaffirmation of what we're prepared to do for them. And that was missing in a quite striking way.
3: Right. And Chris, Hegseth did mention rightful alarm over China's historic buildup and expansion of military activities in the region. Now, we heard Cui Tianqi, China's former ambassador, he said the buildup was about defense and defending China's sovereignty.
6: We have a defense policy that is defensive in nature. We are totally not interested in seeking hegemony or having so-called favor influence. We are building up our defense capabilities to defend our own country, to safeguard our sovereignty and territorial integrity, and to achieve national reunification. That's it.
3: What do you make of that?
4: This is the most sweeping military buildup in modern history, encompassing ground, air, naval, undersea, space, cyber, rocket forces. It is hard to watch this transformation of China's military over the last 15 to 20 years and not be concerned about what the ultimate intentions are. So, I find it quite rich that even as China pursues this buildup, that it criticizes, for example, Japan for increasing spending from 1% to 2%. There's simply no comparison between what China is doing and the modest buildup that Japan is undertaking. So the capacity for self-denial is quite remarkable on the part of the Chinese.
3: Patrick, again, going back to the Taiwan arms sale, there's $14 billion pending. It's been approved by Congress. Just needs to be approved by Trump. What did you make of Hegseth's answer to the question? He did not mention it, as Chris said, in his speech, but he was asked about this.
7: Yeah, I would, on the Taiwan arms sales, I would very much decouple the two, and we feel very good about our stockpiles, both how we use them and in epic fury in this historic moment. Any decision about future Taiwan arms sales, as the president said, will rest with him and is the nature of that relationship.
5: Well, it turns out most governments want to try to control the political narrative as much as possible. So Secretary Hegseth is trying to control that. That's normal. I mean, that's what you do in leadership roles. You try to sell your best points. And I think the commitment is real, so I'm not that worried about it. I think the United States is committed to Taiwan, committed to the Indo-Pacific and our Asia allies. I think overall in the speech, the Secretary was very positive about our allies. I think only New Zealand was hurt and maybe ASEAN. But other than that, I think everybody else was pretty happy.
8: I was concerned about the President's rhetoric coming out of the summit in Beijing, where he's doing interviews saying, why should Americans fight a war 9,500 miles away? A message that wasn't heard just in Taipei, but also in Tokyo and Seoul and elsewhere. And then also adopting the narrative coming out of China that somehow Lai Ching-te has single-handedly created tension in the Asia-Pacific that has nothing to do with the magnificent growth of the PLA, nothing to do with the coercive sort of activities and gray zone operations of the Chinese. And you're thinking, wow, that's not the full story. And you worry, is China now going next after Takeishi? Is it going to center on, the Americans are going to be soft because they want good relations with me? I think I'll go and attack Japan more to kind of beat down Japan before it tries to do more to build up its defense, before it connects more with Korea, and even weaken Takeishi's strong base.
3: Right. And interesting, that question, which was addressed to him by a Chinese delegate. They know that this is the world stage, this is a platform for their diplomacy or narrative building.
9: Does General Brunson's statement represent the official position of the Trump administration and its characterization of South Korea's role as the dagger aimed at China, authorized or endorsed by the Pentagon? Thank you.
3: What did you make of that particular question? Very pointed, as you said, but the direct question was General Brunson's comments approved by the Pentagon, especially after the Trump-Xi summit. What does this say about how they view themselves being able to talk like that?
5: It shows that anybody in this Trump administration in particular is taking a risk when they speak on quotable issues, because nobody knows for sure how the White House will react. That's the honest truth, and I think that's one reason why Secretary Hegseth and other members of the cabinet are sometimes circumspect about big issues. They just don't want to raise those issues. But I think General Brunson felt comfortable enough to know that he's in a fight for the future of U.S. forces Korea. He has to show that they are relevant to the new strategy of this new administration, that there is a China dimension, and that he is helping to bring along South Korea to some extent, because he's got forces based on the Korean Peninsula, into a China deterrence sort of scenario without getting Korea visibly and directly involved. So he's trying to bridge the gap between the old architecture and the emerging architecture to fit with the strategy. So I think that's why he was given a lot of license to talk about this metaphor and this idea of a dagger pointed at China, meaning geographically, this is critical territory. That's what he's saying. So don't tamper with us, reform us, integrate us, help us work with Korea in the larger deterrence of the region over time, not necessarily all at once. And I think that's the right approach. It's an intelligent approach. He can't spell all of that out in detail. I maybe shouldn't be spelling out all of that in detail. You go back to, we're on a global stage. Some of the finest journalists in the world are here covering the Shangri-La dialogue. You know, so everybody here is looking for trying to understand and shape what's happening. I think General Brunson was not looking for the world stage. He was looking to basically send a signal back to Washington. This is relevant to your strategy. And yes, maybe a message to China too, saying, we are here together, we're unified, we're part of an alliance network, and we're standing against potential aggression. So don't even think about it in the future. And he was looking beyond North Korea to other regional challenges, especially China.
3: Were you surprised that Dong Jun, the defense secretary for China, wasn't here?
5: I'm not terribly surprised, because after all of the purges that have taken place and ahead of the 2027 Party Congress, message control is at a premium. So China can speak at their own forum. Don't go on the world stage and be forced to ask embarrassing questions about after all the purges, how could you be ready militarily? Because you would be changing the conversation from, hey, China's the responsible player. That's why all the questions the Chinese asked, every single one of them, was all about what is the American problem caused in NATO? What's the American problem, you know, caused over energy? Every one of these is a problem pointing to we are the responsible stakeholder, America's not. Now imagine the defense minister came in and said, well, the purges, yes, but they're corrupt. I'm not corrupt. Or, you know, whatever he said, he couldn't possibly give a good enough answer that wouldn't divert the question saying, oh, he said something interesting, or he said absolutely nothing because he can't say anything because of the corruption, anti-corruption scandal. So that's why he didn't allow a high level. He wanted a nice, safe university, you know, university, but defense intelligentsia to come with no power, no central power.
3: Yeah, I mean, going back to Cui Tianqi, he's defended that decision not to bring Dong Jun.
6: We have a larger group here. We have a senior colonel, we have a major general, we have a larger group of military people in uniform here. They are explaining China's position. I'm here explaining China's position.
3: He says that we've got a large delegation of these academics, and they will help to explain China's approach to defense and also build trust. I mean, what's your feeling talking to the delegates here?
5: Well, you know, I was in a double IWS meeting 20 years ago in Cui Tianqi's office at Ministry of Foreign Affairs when he was a mid-level official. And he was then negotiating the level at which the Chinese would be represented at the Shangri-La. What would they get out of it? How could they suppress Taiwan's representation and make sure that it was not anything more than a single academic or something innocuous? And even then, they were very, very slow to kind of inch up the level of representation over time. Now, after all these purges, this is a time they've gone backwards, essentially. And so that's essentially papering over the fact that they were proud at having their military four stars come out and go toe-to-toe with the Admiral Paparo and, you know, Indo-PACOM and Defense Secretary. And now they've pulled it in because they don't trust them anymore. Just as they didn't back 20 years ago, they weren't ready for prime time. Now they just don't trust them to be a good source of the message of China, because China's message is controlled right now. And the message is everything is going well. And we have good stories to tell. Purging is not a good story. Military lack of readiness is not a good story. Chinese responsibility is a good story. American irresponsibility is a good story, you know, from the China's point of view. So this is pretty standard fare, unfortunately, out of the CCP system, which is one reason why in democracies like, you know, Taiwan, we like diversity of points of view. We don't all agree. We don't have to all agree. You know, don't tell us we have to have one point of view, because people don't live that way. And I think, you know, Shangri-La shows lots of diversity of views, and yet it's still important to talk to each other. It still is, as To Lam said in his keynote address, you know, it is a bounded competition. We must find a way to coexist, even if we have these sharp disagreements. But don't make any mistake, the United States is going to stand and make sure that coercion and force are not used to change the status quo across the Taiwan Strait. That is inviolable. That's standard. Whether the president says it or not, because of a summit and a summit to be, it really doesn't change the strategic reality.
3: Okay, thank you so much. Patrick Cronin?
10: Thank you.
11: What I said was trying to describe the operating environment, because what's incredibly important in being strong and quiet is about being able to describe the environment wherein we're working. If you remember, the Prussian philosopher, military philosopher Clemens talked about Korea being a dagger pointed at Japan. The difference is we have to change our perspective, which is why the East Up map is important. By changing our perspective, we take into account how others might see us in the region. We've got to be strong. We've got to have the right capabilities within the Republic of Korea. But we have to understand that those things still exist. And you have to combat those things every day. What I was trying to do in a place of learning was talk to War College students about how we have to change our perspective and think about where we are. Then I can advise not only my service secretary, but then my secretary, my boss in the Department of War, on what things we might do. The secretary also mentioned OPCON transfer. Mm-hmm. The position that we have within the peninsula, based on our great allies represented by Minister of Defense Ong Kyu-bak, who's right here in the front row, is important. But what's also important is that we have the right capabilities at the right place in the right time, but also take into account our perspectives. I'm encouraged by the fact that my president and my secretary went to China. That is tremendous, and that we might have increased relationships where we might talk. And we have to remember that when we're talking to students, we want them to understand and appreciate other perspectives other than our own. So many times in over the course of my career and the secretary's career, we've thought blue and red. Mm-hmm. Well, now there's a green there where we might have in this green space the opportunity to talk and to have military thought. The only way there will be philosophers in the future wearing uniforms like myself will be that we enter into the field of ideas. And we challenge ideas, and I'm okay with the challenge of the ideas, but we have to remember that context will always be king, and we have to take remarks contextually. And I would encourage that you listen to the entire podcast, as well as the speech that I gave to the War College students, which was pretty good.
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2: 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This is all the time we have for this episode of Freedom Synergy Radio. 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My name is Donatella Ungreda. 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
10: Todo lo que necesita el pueblo cubano para la simple supervivencia. 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
2: 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Thank you so much for joining us today. My name is Donatella Ungreda. On today's episode, Taiwan's president blames China for the cancellation of his trip to Eswatini. China sanctioned 7 European companies for selling weapons to Taiwan. Is Venezuela safe to invest in? And more. So please, stay with us. Taiwanese President Lai Ching-te has cancelled his trip to Eswatini, the Democratic Island's only diplomatic ally in Africa, after his government stated that several countries had revoked overflight permits due to intense pressure from China. Lai had planned to depart on Wednesday to attend the 40th anniversary of King Mswati III's accession to the throne. Taiwan Presidential Office Secretary General Peng Meng-an stated that the Seychelles, Mauritius and Madagascar unilaterally revoked flight permits for the presidential plane to fly over their territories without prior notice. The real reason was intense pressure exerted by Chinese authorities, including economic coercion, he stated at a hastily convened press conference in Taipei. China's Ministry of Foreign Affairs did not immediately respond to a request for comment. China, which maintains deep economic and political ties with Africa, asserts that Taiwan is one of its provinces and has no right to call itself a country. Speaking to Mozambican President Daniel Chapo on Tuesday in Beijing, Chinese President Xi Jinping pledged support for the continent and its development needs, according to state media. He did not mention Lai's cancelled visit to Eswatini. Lai, in a social media post, stated that China's repressive actions demonstrated the threat that authoritarian states pose to the international order, peace, and stability. No threat or repression can change Taiwan's determination to engage with the world, nor can it deny Taiwan's ability to contribute to the international community, he added. The Seychelles Ministry of Foreign Affairs told Reuters that no authorization had been granted for the Taiwanese president's plane to fly over the country or to land, in line with the government's long-standing policy of not recognizing Taiwan's sovereignty. Quote, the decision was made independently and in accordance with established procedures, said Aline Morel, a senior protocol official at the ministry. An official from Madagascar's Ministry of Foreign Affairs also confirmed that a request for overflight had been denied. Madagascan diplomacy recognizes only one China. The decision was made in full respect of Madagascar's sovereignty over its airspace, the official said. Mauritius did not immediately respond to requests for comment. This would be the first time a Taiwanese president has been forced to cancel a trip abroad due to Chinese pressure. Taiwanese presidents typically have no trouble flying over countries with which the island does not maintain formal relations. But China harbors a particular animosity toward Lai, whom it labels as separatist. Lai asserts that only the Taiwanese people can decide their future and rejects Beijing's sovereignty claims. A senior Taiwanese security official told Reuters that the government was aware that China had threatened to impose economic sanctions on the Seychelles, Madagascar, and Mauritius, including the revocation of debt relief. This would have been Lai's first trip outside Taiwan since November 2024, when he visited the Marshall Islands, Tuvalu, and Palau, and stopped in Hawaii and the U.S. territory of Guam.
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2: Taiwan signed 6 armed purchase agreements with the United States worth over $66 billion as part of Taipei's efforts to bolster its defensive capabilities in the face of increasing military pressure from China. The contracts, signed earlier this month by the Taiwanese Defense Mission in the U.S. and the American Institute in Taiwan, AIT, range from purchases of HIMARS multiple rocket launchers to M109A7 Paladin self-propelled howitzers. These acquisitions moved forward after the Taiwanese military confirmed that the U.S. agreed to allow deferred payments for the purchases of 82 HIMARS systems and 60 M109A7 howitzers. The systems are part of a broader package valued at $11.1 billion and notified the U.S. Congress last December, the largest approved to date for the island. Notable among the agreements are $3,919 billion for HIMARS systems and $2,344 billion for M109A7 howitzers. Other contracts include the replenishment of the military's missile stockpile, the purchase of anti-armor missiles, joint production of large-caliber ammunition, and counseling services for the development of an integrated air defense system. The Taiwanese government, led by the Democratic Progressive Party, plans to finance these purchases and future arms acquisitions through a special defense budget of 1.2 trillion new Taiwanese dollars, about $39.7 billion, backed by the U.S. administration. However, the lack of consensus comes amid intensifying military pressures from China on the island. Beijing considers Taiwan an inalienable part of its territory and does not rule out the use of force to gain control of it.
1: Freedom Synergy Radio.
2: China sanctions 7 European companies for selling weapons to Taiwan. China's Ministry of Commerce imposed immediate sanctions against 7 defense companies from Belgium, the Czech Republic, and Germany in retaliation for supplying weapons to Taiwan. To safeguard national security and interests, as well as to comply with international non-proliferation obligations, export operators are prohibited from supplying dual-use items to the 7 designated entities, states the communique released by Beijing. The order also demands the immediate cessation of any active commercial operations with these entities. The list of sanctions companies include key firms in the European defense industry. Among those affected are the Belgian companies FN Browning and FN Herstal, the Czech firms Omnipol, Space Now, and Excalibur Army, the research institute Vzlu Aerospace, and the German company Hensoldt. China asserts its sovereignty over Taiwan, considering it a province of its own. Under its One China policy, it categorically rejects any form of foreign interference on the island.
1: Freedom Synergy Radio.
2: What is Beijing's ultimate strategic objective in the Indo-Pacific? The following segment of Taiwan Talks, hosted by Link Vat, examines the PLA Navy's long-term maritime timeline for the island chains and explores the emerging One Theater concept. Let's listen.
3: Now, China has its own island defense strategy or maritime strategy, aligning with the 1982 Naval Maritime Plan outlined by Liu Huaqing, PLA Navy commander from 1982 to 87. In the first phase, from 2000 to 2010, it is to control waters within the first island chain from Japan down to the Philippines. The second phase, 2010 to 2020, is to control waters within the second island chain from Japan down through Guam to Indonesia. In the third phase, 2020 to 2040, to put an end to U.S. military dominance in the Pacific and evolve into a blue water navy. Kitch, let me ask you, so when you analyze this strategy, is it not very clear that the U.S. and the allied developments, you know, they're actually a direct response to this Chinese strategy?
14: So first of all, we have to look at the strategy, right? Liu Huaqing is known as the father of Chinese carriers. So naturally, that's

0: quote-unquote, territory. Now, operationally aggressive means they need to push out. They need to conduct counter-intervention operations alongside joint island landing campaign. So, yes, this is a direct confrontation that everybody's trying very hard not to spark. So everybody's being very careful to present a posture that's purely defensive.
1: Okay. And General Lee, I mean, should we be seeing the China's increasingly aggressive moves in the West Philippine Sea and also the East China Sea and the Taiwan Strait in precisely, you know, this light?
2: So China, the POA Navy is continued to expansion and their power continue to expansion to West Pacific. So the Taiwan should be increase our defense budget to build our capability. This is very important. We should protect our own territory. We should investment more. So just like Taiwan is in the center of the fourth island chain, we monitor north of the Taiwan, south of the Japan, we call the Miago Channel. We monitor here. And south of Taiwan, north of the Luzon, Taiwan also play very important role. We monitor this area. So this is the reason we are the POA Navy try to expansion to West Pacific. This is very important place. So this is the reason we continue to enhance north and south Taiwan to continue coordination with the First Island Chain State country.
1: Now, in reaction, we can see China, through its Global Times site, pushing propaganda against both the Philippines and Japan. Firstly, it says that Japan is breaching its pacifist constitution, and secondly, that, quote, Japan's persistent attempts to deny or whitewash its war aggression history suggest it has yet to truly confront its past, a fact that remains a point of contention for China, South Korea, Singapore, and other regions. At that, its participation, quote, introduces unprecedented volatility to the region. Now, let's play the Singaporean Prime Minister's comments the last time China pushed this narrative. Watch.
3: We hope the two countries will find ways to resolve these very complex issues and move forward. Southeast Asia has done that with Japan. As far as the history is concerned, it has taken some time, but with the passage of time, with the passing of generations, the feelings are not the same, and we have put the history aside and we're moving forward. And it's quite striking that survey after survey shows that Japan is the number one trusted great power in Southeast Asia. And so Singapore and all the Southeast Asian countries support Japan playing a bigger role in our region, including on the security front, because we think that provides for some stability in the region.
1: So, Kitch, the Singaporean Prime Minister seems to oppose what the Chinese say.
0: Yeah, it's very interesting that China actually signaled out Singapore and Korea in this instance. And as General Lee mentioned before about the one theater concept, right? This was actually a concept brought up by Japan, by the Japan's Minister of Defense, when Hegseth was actually visiting Japan.
2: Just like we mentioned again, just like now we discussed the Balikatan. Balikatan, imagine so big power in the south of Taiwan conduct a joint exercise.
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0: listening to the English language news of Khan, Israeli Public Broadcasting Corporation. Good evening and Shabbat Shalom. This is Mark Weiss with a roundup of this week's top arts and culture stories. Centre Stage Community Theatre presented its first ever international 10-minute play festival in Ra'anana this week. The event showcased 8 original short plays from writers around the world in an evening of bold, fast-paced and deeply human storytelling. We spoke with Daniela Crankshaw, co-founder and manager of the Centre Stage Community Theatre. We are speaking with Daniela Crankshaw, co-founder and manager of the Centre Stage Community Theatre. So, tell us about this 10-minute play festival.
1: So, the 10-minute play festival is something we started during COVID. We were stuck with what are we going to do, and we did a 5-minute play festival, which was really, really successful. We did it twice. And then we had the idea of why not do it in real time, in real life, and do a 10-minute play festival. We put out a call for plays, for writers to submit their plays. We got 800 submissions from around the world. It was incredible, from the US and UK, which is places you would expect, to Japan and Korea and Romania and places you can't even imagine. But we got all these wonderful plays. And, you know, we sort of thought, well, this is amazing. So I got a reading group together. They kind of made the decisions, yes, no, maybe. I read all the yeses. We picked out the 8 gems that we found among the 800 and put it all together, having 8 directors, bringing in the community to come and act and give them the opportunity. And that's it. We were on our way.
0: So how many of them will be Israeli and how many from abroad?
1: None from Israel, strangely enough. We didn't get submissions from Israel. I don't know why. Maybe people don't write in English in Israel. But we got from a lot of Jewish playwrights, which was excellent, just as good.
0: And all the plays are going to be in English?
1: They're all in English. We are an English-speaking theatre. We have the community theatre arm and we have the professional arm. And in terms of the professional, we are the first and I think for now the only professional English theatre group in Israel.
0: So give us an example of some of the plays then the public can see in this festival.
1: So we have, let me think, we have a play about a young man who is very enchanted with Al Yankovic, and he brings his date to a nursing home because there's a very good chef there, and one of the residents of this nursing home is a bit undercover of something. I don't want to give everything away, but it's just a lovely kind of wacky little play about how somebody made an unexpected connection and now measures his dates accordingly. I don't know if that makes sense, but it's really funny and very heartwarming. That's one of them. The other one is of a minister, someone who became ordained and is in an airport, meets 2 absolutely random strangers and wants to marry them. So it's very kind of like very. It's amazing what you can tell within 10 minutes, but it's a full story, and it's very heartwarming and quirky and funny and very touching as well and human, which is what we were looking for.
0: And they're all stories. How many of them are comedies?
1: I think of the 8, 5 of them are comedies in some form or another. I know that for definite, I have 2 that are a little bit more heartfelt and in depth and deal with other subject matters that are a little bit heavier maybe. But I think I chose specifically sort of more the comedic side because we all need to laugh. We've had a hard 5 years.
0: Talking about the difficult times we've had, we keep hearing reports of how difficult it is for a cultural events in Israel to attract artists from abroad. You're telling me that you've been flooded with applications.
1: We had plenty of applications. I was surprised. I thought, yeah, with what's going on and people, and I made it very clear that we were a theater in Israel, and it was shocking. I honestly thought that there wouldn't be as many. I thought, okay, maybe 20, maybe 30. I mean, the 5-minute play during COVID eventually got up to 90 submissions, and I was blown away by that. So I thought, okay, you know, I'll still have a good amount of plays. But then they just started coming in.
0: So maybe the boycott is not as strong as we thought.
1: Well, you know what? Yeah, cultural things. You don't boycott that. Come on.
0: A lot of people do, unfortunately.
1: I know, but it's kind of... Yeah, I find it very senseless. It's.
0: And the fact that we're still in the middle of a war with flight cancellations, etc., that didn't put people off.
1: No, it didn't, because we've built a community. We have a very strong community that supports what we do. This is not the first production we've put on. We've put on other productions that have had sold out houses, which is awesome. So I think what I am seeing in this play is that people are still sort of undecided. Are we going out? Aren't we going out? Is the economic situation such that we can afford to? Are we going to have bombs eventually? It seems, you know, every time someone's threatening to blow somebody up, do we spend the money and go out? So that I have seen happening.
0: So what countries will be represented in this year's festival?
1: Well, it's not a thing about countries. It's just plays from all around the world. It was open internationally. It's not necessarily saying, oh, we're having a play from America and a play from the UK and a play from Greece. That wasn't the point. The point was to just allow to open it up to the international writing community, to allow them to send us their submissions. And then we would pick according to we had a theme. The theme for the 10-Minute Play Festival is Unexpected Connections. So that's the way that we built it up.
0: Okay, so finally, when and where is it taking place?
1: So the festival is taking place over 3 days in June, the 16th, 17th, and 18th, at the Eshkol Pais in Ra'anana.
0: And what time will the event start?
1: It starts at 8 p.m. Doors open at around 1:45.
0: And we'll finish when?
1: Well, there is 8 plays. They're each 10 minutes with a minute or two in between to set up the set for each one, which is obviously going to be a minimalist set. So you're looking at an hour and a half with an interval.
0: Daniela Crankshaw, co-founder and manager of the Center Stage Community Theatre. Now to a story of women from across the Middle East and North Africa taking part in an international dialogue of civilizations and tolerance in Abu Dhabi.
2: A delegation of 28 leading women from across the Middle East and North Africa, led by Women Champions for Change, also known as WCC, and in collaboration with the Paris Center for Peace and Innovation, participated last week in the third International Dialogue of Civilizations and Tolerance Conference in Abu Dhabi. We're on the line with Dani Hakim, who is philanthropist and founder of Women Champions for Change. Dani, first of all, speak to us about this very interesting conference that took place. Then we'll talk about the organization itself, but tell me about the conference.
3: The conference was quite a large conference. There were 4,500 delegates, there are 100 speakers. It's organized through the Ministry of Tolerance, mm-hmm. and Abraham's house. And it was basically many multi-faith delegates were there. I'm talking about, you know, there was Hindu and Muslim, and many Jewish people were there as well. The theme, though, was the influence of AI on family and community, mm-hmm. which was very interesting.
2: So in other words, just getting this different diversification of people together at a conference. The Ministry of Tolerance, by the way, that's in Abu Dhabi, correct? Their Ministry
3: correct.
2: Of Tolerance. And also in terms of the Abraham House. So, because yes. obviously United Arab Emirates is part of the Abraham Accords with Israel, leading the way, in fact. And so that's how this whole thing was even able to take place. So it's an annual conference, and as you say, it discussed this last week, AI and the impact of new media and AI on family and community. So tell me how that comes together. Again, a very diverse conference, people coming together and discussing something like this. Tell me about that issue.
3: Well, first of all, a lot of people are worried about the influence of AI on the family. And, there's a lot of negative possibilities where, kids are just on their screen all the time and they're disassociating with what's happening in the family and in the community. So that's what was the main concern, mm-hmm. and how to use AI in the positive sense. And when it comes to coexistence or peace across borders, AI can help a lot, or media can, because you're able to contact each other.
2: Right.
3: We are contacting with the women from Lebanon and Iran because of, the media and the...
2: The old days of a telephone call not being possible because you didn't have the connection with a country because you don't have peace with that country, that's out the window. You don't have to worry about that anymore, in other words.
3: That's right.
2: Mm-hmm.
3: It's all online now. And
2: right. Mm-hmm.
3: So it's really wonderful how we can contact people in Lebanon and Iran, and that's the positive.
2: You see, the thing, Danny, what I'm thinking about is an interview I did with someone, I don't know, may have been even a couple of months ago, as the case may be, talking about how AI can have a negative impact on all sorts of fake news and whatever else is out there. And, of course, Israel is in a bad way, affected by this sort of thing. So this conference, I think, basically was like a counter, was an antidote to that problem. Maybe you can work on how to solve that issue.
3: Yeah, what was very interesting was there was this one Hindu leader that was talking about how we need to have at least half an hour presence and off the screen. And other leaders were talking about the same. And I just kept thinking about, we've got Shabbat,
2: right.
3: Once a week we'll switch off. And it just made so much sense that as if thousands of years ago, this problem was going to happen, but we still have the Shabbat.
2: Absolutely. You mentioned, the ability nowadays to be in touch with people, for example, in Lebanon. Give me an example of some, very interesting kind of interaction that took place that not too long ago could not have taken place. Maybe Israelis, Arabs, Jews, with whomever, something along those lines.
3: Well, I can tell you, we're looking to do different projects across borders.
2: Uh-huh. Okay, good.
3: Projects that people think it's impossible. But I'll give you one example, right? And you're going to go, wow. And we want to organize a relay marathon from Beirut to Jerusalem.
2: Mm. Wow, okay, wow, all right.
3: Mm-hmm. So there's the wow, yeah. Now you think it's impossible. Now we are in touch with people in Lebanon that want to do it. We just need to wait until there's more, Hezbollah isn't around and there's more control. But the fact that we are talking and planning through the internet is a big deal. And that process is really creating better relations. So that's just one example.
2: Right. Danny Hakim, you're a philanthropist and also founder, as we said, of Women Champions for Change. Tell me how that evolved, that you got involved in how you decided to found this organization.
3: Well, I have a very powerful wife and I have two girls,
2: uh-huh.
3: one in the Air Force and one in the Navy. And in my family, I feel that, women power is something to be reckoned with. And that's where it came from. And then meeting so many incredible women that are doing things for change mm-hmm. that you don't hear about, or they're doing it in a silo. And so the idea is, why don't we get them together? And having a platform of just being a woman can really create magic. And that's what happened. We started it last September.
2: Mm-hmm.
3: We're pretty new. And we brought in 10 women from abroad. I'm talking about Afghani women, Iranian women, Lebanese women.
2: Wow.
3: Who was all under the radar.
2: Mm-hmm.
3: And they came and they inspired so many other Israeli women. And now there's a momentum. And then we decided to go to this conference. Originally, the idea was we have a mapping done of 130 different women organizations in the Middle East and North Africa that are doing social impact led by women.
2: Mm-hmm.
3: And we thought we would just present it there at the conference. And then when the Emiratis saw what we were doing, they said, we have to publish it. And can you bring a panel to discuss it? So we went from two people to a panel of four, and now we ended up with 28 incredible women. And at the actual conference, we did a reception where they would meet another 30 women from, you know, different countries in the Middle East, so they could collaborate and start creating projects together.
2: Mm-hmm.
3: And it was remarkable. We even had Gal Gadot send a video to greet everybody and to encourage us.
2: Nice.
3: So it was and beautiful.
2: And yeah. I've been speaking to another woman, Shiran, who you know, who I'm going to hopefully set up through her, perhaps to speak to a couple of the women here, because with all due respect, you're a guy and I'm a guy, and we're talking about women.
3: Yeah,
2: women
3: that's
2: power.
3: Yes, you're right.
2: So we're going to work on that as well.
3: To the women.
2: Yes, indeed.
3: Yeah.
2: In the meantime,
3: and we had Bedouin women from Israel, and you know, all different types of women. It wasn't what people expected, Israeli women.
2: And we hope to hear from some of these people. Danny Hakim, again, as we said, philanthropist and founder of Women Champions for Change. Danny, thank you so much for your time.
3: Your pleasure.
0: As tensions along Israel's northern border continued, Galilee Medical Center in Nahariya shifted major operations underground to maintain emergency medical care under continuous threat. In this briefing hosted by the Jerusalem Press Club, Dr. Tzvi Shelig, Deputy Director of the Galilee Medical Center, explained how the hospital operates in fortified underground facilities.
4: The GMC, the Galilee Medical Center, is the largest regional trauma center. We're situated 6 miles away of the Lebanese border. And being so, many of the lessons that the health system in Israel has been gaining throughout the past few decades has been advised in my hospital. They say necessity is the mother of invention. Then we need to be very protected since we're the closest hospital to any border in Israel. We're the second largest hospital north of Tel Aviv, and we serve a huge, very diverse population of 650,000 people. We're the leading hospital in the Bar-Ilan Faculty of Health in the Galilee. We're practically a level one trauma, and what uniques us is our emergency preparedness. We've been functioning already in the past 3 years, for almost 15 months in fully protected, fortified, operational hospital, which provides best practice, Western medicine for our community and for our soldiers. And it's all being done in a fully protected, fortified hospital. Second Lebanese War was one landmark that our hospital was hit by a direct missile from Hezbollah. And after that, the Israeli Minister of Health decided that our methods and our thinking of how to build a hospital for war times should be mandatory, because we have a fully protected underground hospital for decades now. And since my hospital was bombed and was directly, actually my ophthalmology department was hit, then it became mandatory in Israel. Every new building must have an underground, fully protected hospitalization facilities. When I said that many of the ideas that the emergency preparedness, the national emergency preparedness way of thinking has been brought up here, then one of them is that the critical sites are fully protected in their natural habitat. This is highly important. An ER surgeon, a trauma surgeon in the ER room, in the trauma room, and the nurses, they need to know exactly where what everything is going on around them. And all these critical sites and the underground hospitalization, fortified hospital, are fully connected with tunnels. We're probably the most drilled and the most ready hospital for any scenario, including earthquake and cyber, whatever you want to think about. And for us, emergency preparedness, that's something you have to explain. It's embedded into the culture of the hospital because of our experience, because of the need to act in all these tough conditions. And we thought that we were prepared for the 7th of October, and we did do a lot of preparations. We were preparing ourselves for that, but October 7th taught us differently, and we had to evacuate the whole hospital to the underground hospital.
0: Dr. Tzvi Schelleg, Deputy Director of the Galilee Medical Center. Former Labour Knesset member Dr. Einat Wilf is now the head of a new party, Oz, that will stand in the upcoming election. This week saw the launch of the English version of her new book called Peace Not Now. We spoke with her about the book. We are speaking with Dr. Einat Wilf, the chair of the Oz party and author of the new book Peace Not Now. So tell us about the book, and the title presumably derives from the Peace Now movement, which was popular in the 1980s and 1990s.
1: Precisely. The book was written and came out after October 7th, but it brings together a lot of my thinking for the last at least couple of decades. It tells the story of Israel as kind of a story of three acts, and then talks about the future. It tells the story of Israel and Zionism as first an intense time of what I call building the capital, building the assets of Zionism, the economy, the diplomacy, the territory, which kind of reach a high point in the mid-70s. Then the second phase is what I call living off the interest, how essentially Israelis understandably grow tired, exhausted by the intensity of the Zionist building of the assets and the capital, and they kind of want to enjoy the living off the interest. And I look at several movements such as Peace Now, the settlement movement, the Haredi way of life that started in Israel beginning in the 80s, the reliance on the United States for Israel's defense, as different forms of the same phenomena of living off the interest of the assets that previous generations built. And then I look at the third phase, which is kind of the last 15, 20 years, which is called taking shark loans, which essentially says that we've moved not only from living on the interest, we began to pawn Israel's future and endanger it in order to enjoy a few more minutes of illusory calm and quiet and prosperity, but we were actually just taking shark loans and pawning a future. October 7th is described, of course, as the moment when the collectors came to violently collect, and where everything that was built was endangered. And from then, the book basically looks to Israel's future, saying that we need to build from that moment to go back to be the people who build the assets, to bring that kind of mobilization, spirit, tenacity, grit to rebuilding our assets, and to kind of no longer be the people who are just living off the interest or taking shark loans in order to enjoy prosperity that doesn't really build a future. That's kind of the book in a nutshell, and tonight there's a launch. It came out in Hebrew a couple of months ago. tonight it's being launched in English in Tel Aviv, and it's also coming out in French, Russian, and Arabic.
0: And does this book tie into the argument of one of your previous books, The War of Return, which argued essentially that we'd been tricked into believing that there was a credible peace partner that genuinely wanted peace on the other side?
1: Yes, it basically looks at how we thought about peace as something that awaits us on the other side of relatively straightforward actions. A Palestinian state, removing settlements, ending Israel's presence in the West Bank and Gaza. Things that even if they are logistically or politically complicated are fairly straightforward in the sense that you understand what needs to be done. Only, of course, to realize that we are facing an ideology that I've come to term in the update of the book, The War of Return, called October Return, that I've come to name it Palestinianism or Palestinism, essentially the ideology that unites the Arabs that identify as Palestinians, not in a positive vision of building something for themselves, but in a negative and destructive vision that seeks to destroy what the Jews have built rather than pursue an active act of building for themselves. And the argument basically says that once you understand that what stands between us and peace is nothing less essentially than an Arab, and especially a Palestinian Arab, transformation away from obsessive anti-Zionism into what I call, somewhat provocatively, but it's pretty straightforward, Arab Zionism. Arab Zionism is a somewhat provocative name that I gave to just the simple idea that Arabs no longer obsess about the destruction of the Jewish state and go about solving their own problems rather than blaming the Jews for their misfortune. And the idea is that this is actually the only true vision of peace, which is why it cannot happen now, because it requires a deep cultural, some would even say theological transformation, that I don't rule out as possible, but I argue will take time.
0: You were once clearly associated with the left. You were a Labour Party Knesset member and once an advisor to Shimon Peres. Many of your arguments today sound like they would be not out of place from right-wing politicians. Have you changed, or maybe the reality has changed?
1: So the way that I describe is one of the things I've noticed after October 7th, or let me tell you before when I would give my talks in Israel and abroad on basically what the conflict is about, leading people really ultimately to understand that in essence it's quite simple, the Jews want a state, the Arabs, and especially the Palestine Arabs, want the Jews not to have a state. People would ask me, you know, who in Israel speaks like you? You know, not just the analysis of the conference, but of the conflict, but actually still speaking about a vision of peace and how all Israeli leadership needs to articulate that vision. And I would say that either I'm articulating the broadest Israeli consensus, or it's about five people who have by then become my good friends. So what I've noticed after October 7th is that as people, like you said, had to come to terms with a very harsh reality, I found myself in the position of a sense-making person. A lot of people approach me to say that listening to me, they finally were able to find sense in the world after it was torn apart. But it actually doesn't fit into any, I would say, stale category of right or left or not even center. I would argue that it kind of creates a new space where, on the one hand, you still articulate, as the book does, a vision of peace. It articulates what I think is very much the Jewish and Israeli soul of desiring peace, but also being laser-focused on the fact that the obstacle to peace has never been anything other than the Arab, and especially the Palestine Arab, obsession with the non-existence of Jewish sovereignty in any part of in the land of Israel. And therefore, that's the part that needs to go away before we can seriously discuss any kind of arrangement. So I don't even know where to put that politically anymore. I sometimes just say that it's something else. It's a new dimension. Or you could just say that it's the broadest Israeli consensus.
0: Tell us a little bit about the Oz party, which you are leading in the upcoming election. Who else is on the ticket? And what policies will you be advocating that other parties will not be?
1: So the ticket will be established as the time comes to submit a list, which is about 45 days before the elections, which should be around, submitting the list should happen in early September. In terms of the policies, the Oath Party, again, established in the wake of October 7th, when I realized that a lot of my policies were crossing traditional political boundaries and that no one was speaking in that way, essentially has three principles, all of which coalesce around the simple idea that I say, grow up. That it's time for Israel to finally stop running away from problems and address them directly before they blow up in our face. And basically, the three principles of Oz are the first for Israel's foreign and defense policy is called pursue peace based on Arab embrace of Zionism and dismantling Palestinianism. This is what we just spoke about, and I explain how this is actually an active diplomatic financial policy that Israel can actually pursue. The second principle is called public services for those who serve the public, which says that just discussing the enlistment of a few Haredi ultra-Orthodox men is not the issue. The issue is what constitutes Israeli solidarity, what binds us together, and that it should be our common willingness to defend the country, and that the entire welfare state, all our mechanisms of solidarity need to reflect active solidarity. And the third principle is called from exilic mindset to sovereign conduct, and that is a fancy way of saying grow up, which basically says that even though we're the people of Israel and the land of Israel and the state of Israel, we still exhibit an exilic mindset which runs away from problems, which seeks to address things, you know, basically get things now, because who knows if we will be here tomorrow, but that being a sovereign people in the state of Israel, in the land of Israel, we need to begin to address fundamental issues long term. For example, on judicial reform, I speak of strengthening the Knesset over the judiciary and the government rather than the arm wrestling between them. Talks about determining Israel's civic borders within the territories, about an education system that is all national, Zionist, and in the Hebrew language as its foundational stone for all people in Israel. So those are basically the ideas, and I find again and again that they just cut across any existing political camp. And of course, what's quite unique is that we refuse to participate in the very, very exhausting Yes Bibi, No Bibi political discourse.
0: Okay, finally, listeners who are interested in purchasing your book called Peace Not Now, how can they do so?
1: They can go to the publisher, Sela Meir, and I think it's S-E-L-L-A-M-E-I-R, or I think on Amazon.
0: Dr. Einat Wilf, author of the book Peace Not Now. The renewed missile attacks from Iran drew a surge of calls recently to the mental health support hotline of Natal. Reporter David Zaev spoke with Eliezer Cohen, manager of the Natal Mental Hotline.
2: We're on the line to Eliezer Cohen, who is the manager of the helpline at Natal. There is a specific reason why we are talking to him today, but first, Eliezer, tell our listeners what Natal is.
5: Well, hi, first of all, Natal is an NGO, an organization that was established about 30 years ago with the thought that people that experience trauma and national-based trauma, meaning people impacted by war or hostilities, weren't getting any answer. So during these 30 years, Natal built an almost end-to-end solution for people that experience trauma. So Natal today holds a helpline as a first-line response to people that experience pressure right now. We have a clinical unit that provide psychological treatment for people that experience trauma, community unit that does a lot of resilience training to a lot of organizations, from governmental organizations and private sector. And we have also a research unit and a career development unit.
2: Okay, so
5: yes.
2: So I was just going to say,
5: so
2: before,
5: we are an NGO.
2: You're an NGO, and let's point out that we should tell our listeners what, first of all, the hotline is if they should need it.
5: Oh, okay. The hotline is just like it sounds. We have a response over the phone, and we have a chat. So we have a line where we have 24/7 people answering to people that feeling anxiety due to the conditions right now, or it can be because of an overall pressure because of what we've been through in the last 3 years. It can be people experiencing an anxiety attack, people that only feel pressure, people that want to share what they're feeling. And
2: I understand that you've been getting a lot of people calling in today because of the renewed missile attacks.
5: Yes, every time that a new conflict erupts, we see a jump up to 300% in the volume of calls, and also not only in the volume, also in the content of the calls. They're much deeper. I think that people that experiencing time after time this conflict, also the pressure and the anxiety builds. So right now the calls that we're getting today are people feeling anxiety, people are feeling that they're feeling stressed. And people that, the new thing after the last conflict, we feel fatigue, some kind of tiredness of what's going on. It's another round. People like almost automatically go into this emergency mode, but it has a toll on how they feel, how they act, how they have to perform it at work, at home. So we hear these people, and we listen to them.
2: It really turned into we've had many situations before, but of course since October 7th, 2023, and as you said, we had the conflict with Iran at the very end of February into early April, I suppose, and now this. Do you feel there's even a cumulative effect? In other words, it's not just something today, but because we've had it before. You basically have said that, but that is the thing, right? That it kind of adds.
5: Yes, I think it builds, but it's what we feel. It's a little bit. It builds different because it builds towards some kind of fatigue. Not more pressure, and more pressure. It's more like sometimes we can get more desperate about the situation, lose hope. Another time, we hear a lot during the last days, that during this day, here it goes again. I can't believe we're in it again. Or people that experience it, they might be evacuated from their homes, and there might be people that experience the last time very bad. So we see the accumulation, especially in feeling that, in more desperate, more sad, more tired, more anxious.
2: Yeah, and talking is, of course, very therapeutic, very important, and it's incredible what your helpline accomplishes, but it's got to be part of the larger treatment.
5: Yes, and it goes both ways. First of all, the fact that we can offer, because we have partnership with the Bituas Lomi, with Social Security, and today we can offer treatment to people that experience trauma after they call the line. This is one thing. But sometimes, people, especially in this condition, that they know there is not a solution.
2: Mm-hmm.
5: So they call with anxiety, and yes, what you said, the conversation itself helps them deal or cope with the situation right now. they know that if they know that there is no treatment, or, you know, if the fact that you're feeling anxious because you hear missiles above your head and you hear when it falls and it hits, so they don't look for a solution, but they need to share. They need to have somebody to listen to them, feel empathy with them, to tell them what they're feeling. You know, sometimes somebody that feels an anxiety attack, somebody needs to tell them, look, it's going to be okay. You just need to go through it in 10, 20 minutes and breathe with me. And the fact that you're with them at that moment, and I think this is maybe the biggest advantage of a helpline, is that we are able to be with the people in the exact moment when they need it. And sometimes they don't need, and I'm a clinician, so I say that they don't always need a clinician. They need a partner, somebody that looks them in the eye level.
2: What was the word you said that they don't need what before?
5: They don't need treatment. It doesn't mean they need a psychologist. Yeah. Mm-hmm. They don't need a psychologist right now. They don't need a treatment. They just need somebody to be with them in this moment, and they might be okay in a few hours or in a few days, because the human mind has and spirit has a way to cope with anxiety, with hardness.
2: Mm-hmm. And you, as professionals, you know, you can sense, you've heard from so many people that you know how much of a follow up is required, or is this conversation going to do its work, perhaps in its own right?
5: We want to say that we offer a lot of time help after it. Sometimes they will say, now I feel better, now I feel okay. If I feel again, call us again. People have, they have ability on their lives, they have responsibility on their lives. Not everybody that calls the line feels helpless. And what we try to help people with is feel that feeling of coping, of ability, and not to put them in a place that, hey, you need therapy immediately, although we offer it.
2: Right.
5: But, you know, the first thing you want to show a person that they do have power, they do have capabilities. So it's a little bit more complicated than that, but this is what we do in the line.
2: And let's give our listeners the phone number. What is the phone number for the helpline?
5: Okay, the phone number for the helpline is *3362.
2: Wait, Kochavit asterisk.
5: Kochavit, yeah, asterisk, yes.
2: 3362. 3362.
5: Mm-hmm. And also we have a chat service that you go through Natal. Website called natal.org.il.
2: Natal is natal.org.il.
5: Mm-hmm. Right. So this is the chat, and we also have a 24/7 phone line and weaver. We're waiting for the people if you feel anxiety, if you feel that you need to share, if you think you need help, we are there. And if this is the gateway maybe for recovery.
2: Right. Such an important service, obviously. Thank you so much.
5: Yes.
2: And thank you for finding time to speak to us as well, because you've been so busy today. Eliezer Cohen is the manager of the Natal Helpline. Again, it's *3362, and the website is natal.org.il. Eliezer, thank you very much again. Thank you.
0: Eliezer Cohen, manager of the Natal Mental Hotline. Yuli Kromchenko of Early Starters International is an educator and humanitarian practitioner who has helped establish and operate safe spaces for children in war zones, disaster settings, and humanitarian crises. Her work also extends to the organization's International Response for Children Affected by Natural Disasters, including Hurricane Melissa in Jamaica, and the Los Angeles wildfires, as well as migrant families in New York facing the threat of deportation. To coincide with Hebrew Book Week, Kromchenko is publishing her new book called Here It Is Safe, exploring what childhood looks like during war and what adults must do to help children remain children in the midst of prolonged crises. We spoke with her during her visit to Israel. We are speaking with Yuli Kromchenko of Early Starters International and the author of a new book, Here It Is Safe. So, first of all, tell us about Early Starters International.
6: Early Starters International is an organization working with early aid education and early aid children and their grown-ups in crisis situations around the world. We exist for almost 10 years. We worked in different countries, in Africa, in Haiti, in Greece with Syrian refugees. And right now we're working in Ukraine, in New York, and in Israel.
0: So presumably your experience helping children in different countries with different crises is what inspired the new book called Here It Is Safe. So tell us about the book then.
6: The book is trying to put forward the mission of taking care of the safety of early aid children, which are our future, forward in times of adversity, war, and natural and other crises. Because it seems that for that, the whole humanity should join its forces and try to help these children regain their childhood despite all of that. There are about one-fifth of the world children that will suffer from one adversity or another will be displaced in one part of their life, and all of that should concern us as grown-ups.
0: Have you engaged with Israeli children?
6: Sure. As an organization, we didn't mean to work with Israeli children until the 7th of October 2023. And then we realized that our expertise and experience in other crises is relevant to what is happening in Israel. Like, there wasn't a time where there was such a major evacuation of families and children, civilians, to other places for a long time, and these children need some sort of a response that suits their need as children.
0: Are Israeli children similar to other cases in different parts of the world you've dealt with? Because Israelis like to consider themselves resilient people, partly because the conflict here is never ending. Is this true? Are Israelis more resilient than other children you've come across?
6: I think basically children are children are children. Yeah, everywhere. And when you take a child from his reality and move him or her to a very different reality, whether it's by being evacuated from your home or your home ruined by a natural disaster or anything, they become destabilized. And that's true for Israeli children, as it is true for Ethiopian children or Jamaican children after the hurricane. In Israel, at some point, there are more grown-ups that know what resilience is and know how to create it. And there are more structures and institutions that deal with that. That is the major difference. But still, as we saw after the 7th of October, there are a lot of places, especially in Israeli peripheral areas, where this knowledge is not translated into structures or into the experience of educators. So that's what we try to do. We try to build these ecosystems where children will feel safer despite everything that's happening.
0: What's the key in helping children overcome traumatic experiences?
6: Well, the happy and sad news is that the key are us, the what we call meaningful adults. Every child has his or her meaningful adult, usually the parents, many times the educators. And if they indeed act as meaningful adults, if they are in this situation stable and loving and caring and can divide enough time to care for their child despite everything that is happening around, then the child will be stabilized relatively easily. The complex thing that happens to all of us as grown-ups in these situations is that it becomes too chaotic for us to remember to care for our children first. So then sometimes other people should step up, whether it's educators when the parents are absent, for example, in Israel and also in Ukraine. We see a lot of fathers going for military service for a long time, and then it's absent. This destabilizes the family. Or parents that are in a great hardship, and then they are not available to help their children. So then other people, other structures should step up and help to create some kind of a continuity for a child, to help him continue his childhood and his process of development.
0: And are there any major differences between children and adults when it comes to recovering from trauma? Is it easier for children?
6: In a way, it is easier for children because children have a great tool that grown-ups usually don't allow themselves to use so often, and that's play. Because children, and we see that everywhere, in every place we've come to help and to work with children, children usually replay adversity scenarios until they overcome it. And that's a great thing that children can do. They can do a show of sirens, running from sirens around a playhouse, or hide inside the house and wait for the terrorists to come, or other hard scenarios. And when they do that, and when they do that over and over, at some point they kind of understand what's happening, and then they can leave that and go to play in some other game, in a restaurant, in a zoo. So that's something that we really see in children, and we help it happen. We create the environment where children can play socio-dramatic play and kind of heal themselves.
0: Interesting. So, listeners who are interested in buying your book, Here It Is Safe, how can they do so?
6: It's a book that is published online by Ivrit, by a subdivision of Ivrit called Hamefatzachat, and it can be purchased both digitally and as an audio file. After the opening of the book fair, it can be purchased also as a hard copy. So in Tel Aviv, in Sharona, it can be bought as a hard copy.
0: Yuli Kromchenko of Early Starters International, the author of the new book called Here It Is Safe. Thanks for joining us this week. We end with Mashina, with Anachnu Shnayim, We Are Two.

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1: Hello and welcome. I'm Romana Grécerová and you're listening to Czechia in 30 minutes, the show where we give you a rundown of what's recently been happening in the country in just half an hour. Coming up on today, an interview with Julian Lennon, then rare Roman jug buried in the 5th century grave found almost intact in Moravia, and Ukrainian veterans are helping build the future of drones in Czechia. All that in just a few minutes.

0: First, here is some of today's top headlines.
1: News.
0: The Czech Republic will no longer continue the process of adopting the so-called Istanbul Convention on Violence Against Women and Domestic Violence. At its most recent meeting on Monday, the government withdrew the previous cabinet's approval for ratifying the document. Czechia signed the Council of Europe Convention in 2016. The previous government approved the ratification process in June 2023, but 6 months later the Senate of the Czech Republic did not approve the document. The Czech Republic will not meet its commitment to the NATO to spend 2% of its GDP on defense this year. Prime Minister Andrej Babiš announced on social media. He said he is confident that Czechia will meet the 2% target from next year onward. On Wednesday, NATO Secretary General Mark Rutte said that Czechia also failed to meet the 2% target last year, along with Albania and Slovenia. Six of the 15 members of the Government Council for Roma Minority Affairs who represent Roma have announced their resignation. The reason is the transfer of the Roma agenda from the Office of the Government to the Ministry of Labor and concerns about weakening the issue and increasing prejudice. This was reported today by the website Romea. On Tuesday, the Government Commissioner for Roma Minority Affairs, Lucie Fuková, had already resigned. A warning strike planned for Monday will result in a one-minute delay to some Czech television programs, including news, current affairs shows, and studio coverage of the FIFA World Cup. Employees are protesting a government-approved draft law that abolishes the current system of television and radio license fees, replacing it with state budget funding and allocating significantly lower financial resources to public service media. Prague councillors have approved new rules allowing city districts to ban fireworks on their territory. 20 of Prague's 57 districts have already opted for a complete ban. The rules also shorten the New Year period during which fireworks are allowed, but do not affect professional displays. The ashes of acclaimed Czech writer Milan Kundera and his wife Věra were laid to rest on Thursday in the last available grave in the honorary burial section of Brno's Central Cemetery. Family members, friends and representatives of the French embassy and the city of Brno attended the ceremony. Kundera died in Paris in July 2023 at the age of 94. His wife, Věra, died in September 2024. Czechia's hopes of reaching the World Cup knockout stage took a significant hit after a 1-1 draw with South Africa in its second Group A match in Atlanta. The result leaves the Czechs with just 1 point from 2 games following an opening 2-1 defeat to South Korea. And now let's look at the weather. Tomorrow the weather is going to be clear to partly cloudy, becoming temporarily cloudy during the day. In Bohemia, scattered showers or thunderstorms are expected in some places. Highest daytime temperatures will range from 31 degrees Celsius to 35 degrees Celsius, with isolated highs of up to 36 degrees Celsius. After the news bulletin, let's move to the first story of today. After enjoying success as a pop singer in the MTV era, Julian Lennon has since focused much of his attention on other fields, including photography. A small exhibition drawn from his book Life's Fragile Moments has just opened at the Leica Gallery in Prague, a city he has visited repeatedly. Ian Willoughby spoke to Lennon at a press preview.
2: Many of our listeners will know you for your hits back in the day. When did you first start doing photography alongside music?
3: There were a few occasions that made the transfer, or at least the interest in photography, become more apparent. One was the advent of the Polaroid SX70 camera, where you saw the images immediately after you took them, so that excited me. The other was my dear friend Timothy White, who's one of the world's best celebrity photographers, who saw some of my work and suggested that I do a show. I thought he was joking. I said, okay, I'll consider it if you help me. And then I did my first show in New York. To my surprise, it was a great success. And then the third thing really was, I have a foundation called the White Feather Foundation. We do work all over the world. And I have a terrible memory. And so when I used to go on these work trips for the foundation to Kenya, to Ethiopia, South America, you know, I would just take photographs to catalogue what was going on so that I could remember things. But I noticed the more I started taking pictures, the more I focused on the storytelling, what was important. And it was from those experiences that I started putting collections together. And that really was the key thing that set me on the path to being a visual artist.
2: Around us here in this room, there are lots of photos of rock musicians.
3: I presume, rock musicians, yes.
2: I presume that was a world you were 1,000% at home in.
3: To be honest with you, I'm not entirely sure. I'm a terribly anxious and nervous person. I have been in the past. So I would have to build my, you know, strength up and my demeanor to be able to deal with even interviews like this. You know, I still have, you know, like this morning I would have a little anxiety. And, you know, I'm not one of those people that's really, I can do the showman stuff, you know, jazz hands, but it's another side of me that's, you know, that I have to work on. But in regards to other people, what it does allow me to do is understand the sensitivity of other artists. So I'm able to respect them and how they feel. So I try to be a fly on the wall, to not be in their face.
2: And do you feel less shy behind the camera?
3: Yeah. I mean, behind the camera, I could be anybody, which is what makes me happy.
2: You said earlier that you connected with the Leica Gallery because you have a friend in Prague.
3: Yes.
2: Does that mean you spend a lot of time here? And if so, what have your experiences been like?
3: I've spent a few occasions here. I think the city is beautiful. When I first came here, maybe 15, 20 years ago, I remember it not being so great because of all the bachelor parties and hen parties and the English reprobates just running around half naked and so drunk it was obnoxious. It was horrible, even for an English person. But since I've been back, I've been astonished at how the place is cleaned up. Far more incredibly great restaurants, local and otherwise. I love walking, and the city for me is very much a walking city. I can get around, I can enjoy the place immensely. I think the architecture is beautiful. It has a lot to offer, and I'm thankful I have a friend here because it gives me more of a reason to come back.
0: Thank you to Ian Willoughby for his report. Czech archaeologists have announced a remarkable discovery in southeastern Moravia, an almost perfectly preserved Roman jug found in a 1,500-year-old grave. The vessel is thought to be several centuries older than the burial itself and survived even though the grave was robbed long ago. Ruth Franková has more.
1: The discovery was made in May during the construction of a cycle path near Nezamyslice, a small town just south of Olomouc. Archaeologists uncovered burials dating from several different periods, including the Bronze Age, the Iron Age, and the Migration Period, when Germanic tribes moved across much of Europe. It was in one of the latter graves that they found the Roman jug, says Pavel Fojtík of the Center for Cultural Heritage Archaeology.
4: Our preliminary assessment is that the grave dates from the 5th century AD. The jug itself is clearly older. It appears to be made sometime between the 1st and 3rd centuries AD in one of the Roman provinces, most likely in Pannonia or the Rhineland.
1: The find raises an obvious question. How did a vessel made hundreds of years earlier end up in a 5th century grave? According to archaeologists, Roman luxury goods continued to circulate long after they had been produced and were prized by the Germanic peoples living beyond the empire's borders.
4: This type of pottery was highly prestigious. Roman provincial ware circulated across much of Europe for several centuries. By the migration period, the workshops that produced them had largely ceased to exist. People therefore valued older objects that still carried prestige and appeal.
1: The jug itself is relatively small, holding no more than about 1 liter, made from high-quality red pottery typical of Roman provincial workshops. It has been removed from the grave but has yet to undergo conservation work.
4: Given its size, I wouldn't think of it primarily as a water vessel. I'd be more inclined to associate it with wine or perhaps oils. The vessel's now being examined at Palatsky University in Olomouc, and with a bit of luck, specialists may find traces of wine stone that would confirm it once contained wine.
1: Remarkably, the vessel survived even though the grave itself had already been robbed in antiquity, says Mr. Foytík.
4: The grave had been reopened. The human remains were completely disturbed, broken, and scattered. Nothing remained in the grave except fragments of human bones and this ceramic vessel. The robbers were probably looking for objects made of gold and silver. The pottery was of no interest to them, which is why it remained in the grave.
1: While archaeologists regularly uncover fragments of Roman pottery, finding a complete vessel like this is extremely unusual. According to Libor Foytík, there may be only a handful of comparable discoveries in the Czech Republic. Already several centuries old when it was placed in the grave, the jug is a reminder that the influence of Rome extended far beyond its borders and endured long after the empire itself had begun to fade.
0: Ruth Franková with that report.
5: This is Radio Prague, Czechoslovakia.
0: On the occasion of our 90th anniversary, Radio Prague International has decided to celebrate this milestone with you. Our voice has been broadcast to the world for 9 decades. 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Tell us your story. 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Since when have you known Radio Prague International, and what does Radio Prague International mean to you today? And last but not least, choose one story from our archive and tell us why it resonated with you. 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For 90 years, our station has been broadcasting stories of people, places and events that we believe would be valuable to you. Now, in these uncertain times, more than ever, it is your story that would be of value to us. Share it with us, share it with the world. The floor is yours. On a former Soviet military base in central Bohemia, drones now replace tanks as Ukrainian veterans help test and develop the next generation of unmanned aircraft. Their battlefield experience has become one of the Czech defense industry's greatest assets, helping shape products now supplied not only to Ukraine, but increasingly to NATO countries. Vít Pohanka has more.
6: This buzzing is becoming one of the defining sounds of modern warfare. Я после армии меня пригласили в одну украинскую компанию, и я там.
7: We are at the former Soviet military base in Milovice, northeast of Prague. But today, instead of tanks and armored vehicles, part of the vast training area is used for testing drones and training their operators. Many of the people working here have first-hand experience from the battlefields of Ukraine. The company behind today's training is UAC, a Czech drone manufacturer. While the flying and training take place in Milovice, I caught up later with production director and retired Brigadier General Pavel Pulant to learn how Ukraine wartime experience is shaping one of Europe's fastest growing armaments industry branches.
8: UAC is one of the leaders fast-growing companies producing drones in Europe, in the entire Europe. Our production is rising within a few years three times. Our production portfolio starts from ISR drones, which is reconnaissance drones, through loitering ammunition, so-called kamikaze drones, up to interceptor. Our main goal since the very beginning, 5 years ago, was to open a gate into Europe and introduce Ukrainian experience and experiences to Western Europe and to help Europe improve, let's say, technology in drones.
7: The company was established only a few years ago, but its founders deliberately chose the Czech Republic as their European base.
8: It was outcome of the long-lasting research, and it was logical outcome because Czechia is very well known by a fair, let's say, condition for trade, very well prepared labor force, and quite friendly condition for the establishing business.
7: Its biggest asset, however, isn't the factory itself. It's the people. UNC cooperates with Ukrainian veterans who have operated drones under real combat conditions. Their experience is helping shape the next generation of unmanned aircraft.
8: We have a bunch of people with experience and experiences from the current conflict in Ukraine. Yes, they are quite essential for development of drones because they are bringing the fresh experience and experiences from not just from the technology, from the using of the drones, but from the tactics. I'm from a military. I spent 25 outstanding years of my entire life in the army. And 13 years ago, when I left the army, when I was leaving the army, in that time we were very active in Afghanistan mission. In those times, drones were just the flying cameras. Since that, and in a recent conflict during last 4 years, the importance and the role of drones increased enormously. And those guys are important source of experience and the source of knowledge for increasing not just capacity, not just quality, but also as a source of using of such a drone. So we can use the experience and adopt it into tactics.
7: The war has completely transformed the drones from reconnaissance tools into one of the defining weapons of today's battlefield.
8: 10 years ago, 5 years ago, nowadays in some countries, even in NATO countries, drones are still considered as something which doesn't have any essential role. In Ukraine, we do see extreme change of importance of drone. In Ukraine, we do see even the fact that the Ukrainian armed forces, let's say, promoted drones as one of the separate part of ground forces. It's called unmanned UAV forces. It's one of the separate forces like ground forces, air forces. It's unmanned forces in the Ukrainian army. So when talking about tactics, drones are everywhere. Honestly speaking, we can hardly imagine situation in a current Ukrainian conflict, when we talk about zone of contact, of zone of conflict, we have, let's say, zone of 10 kilometers on each side where nobody is willing and nobody is able to move because of drones. Drones are simply everywhere. Drones are, let's say, providing permanent online picture of situation, and there is so many drones which are willing to see particular target and destroy the target. So we don't see so many ground forces on the ground or separate life forces on the ground. We do see, we are watching the battle of drones. Simply saying and honestly speaking, we do see battle on drones on both sides.
7: For Pavel Bulant, himself a former soldier, that represents not just a technological revolution, but a fundamental change in military thinking.
8: It's about change of mentality of soldier. It's about change of mentality of the commanders, who started under pressure of circumstances, of course, because the human sources are running out, sorry for saying that, under such an influence, they were forced to replace their, let's say, diminishing abilities by using very simple, very efficient drones. Perception of Russian Federation in Europe dramatically changed. Perception of the threat of a possible conflict between NATO and Russia in the nearest future. That's why we were warmly welcome to introduce our products in countries which mainly feel that let's say threat from Russia more than some other. I'm talking about northern and eastern flank of NATO.
7: Says Pavel Bulant. Among those applying those lessons every day is Ina. Before Russia's full-scale invasion, her life couldn't have been more different.
9: Okay, my name is Ina Bykova. I'm Ukrainian. I came here to the Czech Republic to work as an operator of UAV, just because I have the same experience in Ukraine. For 2 years in Ukraine after the full-scale invasion started. So before the war, I have been working as a private notary for 14 years. Also, I was a mediator, university lecturer, translator. So it's like that stuff. It wasn't at all connected to military or such service. But after the full-scale invasion started, so I felt like I do not stand for Ukrainian victory. That's why I tried to find something that my skills can be used in different way to bring close the victory of Ukraine. And I found out such experience, such work, like an operator of the drones or UAVs. So that's why I'm here in Czech Republic, not so long, and I'm basically making the same work as in Ukraine I used to do.
7: So today she continues supporting Ukraine, not from the front line, but from Czechia.
9: I was working like a lawyer, and obviously it was so my occupation was about documents, agreements, etc. So I didn't know nothing about UAVs. And this experience, this work let me feel that I'm involved in something great. So now in Czech Republic, I'm trying to make the same. What the biggest problem in Ukraine was in 2022, that we have no weapons, no occupations or like military system we have now. So we want to aware European citizens to be prepared with anything that could happen, because the world is so unexpected. So even your closest neighbor whose name was according to world agreement to protect you of invasion, he already tricked you and occupied.
7: Ina's work combines testing, training, and development. Every drone has to prove itself before it leaves the factory.
9: So it consists of different parts, if we can understand. So the production consists of different parts. So, for example, there are some creation, then developing, then manufacturing, then you can show it. Teach someone to fly, to operate this UAV system. So I have different functions as well as testing the products that we already have For example, there is some renovation in our UAV, so we should test it on the fields outside. And also, we are teaching us and instructors to operate UAVs. And also, we have different state or private testings of our equipment. And in order to meet some NATO standards, like SPANAG, MIL standards, and etc. So it's like everyday work that consists of different functions.
7: And while drone technology has become increasingly sophisticated, Ina says that learning to fly them is still within reach of almost anyone willing to put in the time.
9: There are some people, not in Czech Republic, there are in Ukraine, they never saw UAV, so you should tell everything, to inform, to teach, and not only how to operate, but also about the weather condition, aerodynamics, etc., etc., lots of technical details. And the person who sees it for the first time doesn't understand how it to fly, you should explain everything. And actually, starting last not so long, it's like for a month, for different types, in average. A month, and there is the theory, also the practice. Actually, it's not so complicated to understand how to operate with UAV, even if you haven't any experience with any techniques.
7: Just on the former military grounds at Milovice in central Bohemia near Prague, the sounds of war have changed. The tanks are gone, and in their place are drones and the people whose wartime experience is reshaping a significant part of Europe's defense industry.
0: Thank you to Vít Pohanka for his story. And with that, we have reached the end of today's program. Thank you for joining us. My name is Romana Grajcerová, and until next time, goodbye or naslyšenou.

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3: Parliament gives vote of confidence to government. Slovak PM meets Ukrainian president. Prime Minister holds brief talks with new Hungarian premier. In a vote on Thursday, Parliament expressed confidence in the government, with 78 MPs supporting the cabinet and 54 lawmakers being against. Since it was the only item on the agenda, the vote ended the extraordinary 60th House session. The cabinet requested the vote due to the high public debt, which is in the highest sanction band under the Constitutional Fiscal Responsibility Act. Parliament began debating the motion of confidence in the government on Thursday morning. It was primarily opposition lawmakers who took part in the debate. They repeatedly criticized the government for failing to consolidate public finances, noting that the situation in Slovakia continues to deteriorate. They also criticized the cabinet for delaying its request for a vote of confidence by several months. Premier Robert Fico stressed in his address that the current government is doing a good job when it comes to consolidating public finances, as also appreciated by the European Commission, despite the government having inherited the worst public finances within the EU from its predecessors. According to him, the opposition's criticism in this area is false, which is also proved by official statistics. Prime Minister Robert Fico met Ukrainian President Volodymyr Zelensky on Thursday ahead of the European Council meeting in Brussels, with the Slovak Premier praising their dialogue, even though he and Zelensky don't share the same view on all issues. According to Fico, the meeting focused on practical issues. They discussed preparations for joint talks between the governments of Slovakia and Ukraine, the current situation, and the expansion of the European Union. The Ukrainian Recovery Conference is set to take place in Gdansk, Poland on the 25th and 26th of June. The event will focus on the sectors most affected by Russian aggression, including energy, critical infrastructure, and logistics. Premier Robert Fico met new Hungarian Premier Peter Magyar for the first time on Thursday ahead of the European Council meeting at Brussels. According to Fico, it was a brief meeting which he described as a good start to their mutual cooperation. The two leaders will next hold talks at the upcoming summit of the Visegrad 4 Prime Ministers, which is scheduled to take place in Budapest next Tuesday, the 23rd of June. I very much welcome the fact that both prime ministers are interested in continuing this format, and we realize how important it is, because if we coordinate our positions before European Council meetings, we have great strength, stated the Slovak prime minister. Following the bilateral meeting, Fico and Magyar met the other V4 leaders, Polish Prime Minister Donald Tusk and Czech Premier Andrej Babiš, for the first coordination meeting of the V4 prime ministers in several years. In a statement on social media, Fico stated that we agreed that the meeting in Budapest will also be as factual as possible, and it's good that we've already discussed our shared priorities today. It's primarily a matter of competitiveness and high energy prices. We share the same view on this, so we'll act together, said the Prime Minister, expressing hope that if the V4 continues in this vein, the Prime Ministers have done a great job in Brussels on Thursday. President Peter Pellegrini on the 15th of June ratified an agreement on police cooperation between Slovakia and the Czech Republic. It is an international treaty under the Slovak Constitution and will take precedence over domestic laws. According to Slovak ministries, the purpose of the agreement is to modernize existing institutions of police cooperation in the context of combating serious crime and the identified risk of a migration wave, while also reflecting the needs of police practices within international cooperation. The partnership between Slovakia and Germany can serve as an example of cooperation that transcends borders and strengthens European unity, President Peter Pellegrini stated at the opening of the Slovak-German Future Forum in Most pri Bratislava on Thursday. Pellegrini described the forum's key contribution as bringing together representatives of politics, industry, finance, trade unions, academia, and civil society. He accentuated that this is precisely the kind of dialogue Europe currently needs: open, pragmatic, and focused on solutions. In his view, Europe stands at a crossroads, and its future will depend on its ability to act quickly, collectively, and responsibly. He said Europe must do more to protect its interests, support industry, invest in innovation, and provide stability and opportunities for its citizens. Europe must be stronger and more capable, not louder and more closed, said the president. Pellegrini described economic ties between Slovakia and Germany as exceptionally strong and strategically important. He noted that more than 700 German companies operate in Slovakia, employing around 141,000 people and making a significant contribution to the country's economic performance. He also pointed out that developments in the German economy have a direct impact on Slovak industry and employment.
2: Topical issue.
3: Slovakia has a significant strategic advantage in the field of artificial intelligence, particularly in its deployment within industry. This was stated at the Spring ITAPA 2026 conference by the Slovak government's special representative for AI, Radoslav Štefánek. He went on to say that the country possesses a unique combination of stable energy production, ready-to-use infrastructure in former industrial sites, and a highly automated industrial sector. Experts participating in the discussion also highlighted the role of education, an area in which Slovakia is currently implementing reforms. The government representative sees great potential in connecting data centers with the automotive industry, where autonomous vehicles and humanoid robots could be produced in the future. Slovakia has favorable conditions for building data centers thanks to its nuclear power plants and modern electricity distribution network. According to Štefánek, however, the country should not focus on constructing massive facilities with capacities exceeding 50 megawatts, intended for global technology giants known as hyperscalers. Instead, Slovak capacities could, within the framework of European cooperation, serve purposes such as secure data storage for a European government or powering supercomputers. The government representative also urged companies and public institutions not to strive for perfectly optimized solutions before taking action, but rather to launch projects quickly. In his view, an 80% solution is often sufficient, and what matters most is completing pilot projects within a short time frame. Thanks to Europe's increasing independence from technology solutions originating in the United States, Štefánek believes that even small and medium-sized Slovak companies now have an opportunity to compete with global players.
4: The latest news was compiled from Slovak media. My name is Martina Dreňová-Šimkovičová, and today I'll be talking to the management of the Slovak Philharmonic ahead of the orchestra's two-week tour of Japan.
5: We know that Japanese audience is very educated and they are really music lovers, so they are used to certain kind of repertoire from Europe.
4: You'll also learn more about the Quantum Festival of Art and Science, which opens this Friday in Topolčany.
6: We have a great program for 3 days, from digital words, information overloading, many stunning site-specific art installations, many sound arts.
4: And I'll bring you highlights of the upcoming 30th Pohoda, Slovakia's largest multi-genre summer festival held in Trenčín, the current European capital of culture.
7: We are sold out already 3 weeks before the festival begins. This is unprecedented in our history, and we are very grateful to all the people who bought the tickets.
4: Stay tuned.

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1: One of Slovakia's most effective ambassadors of cultural diplomacy is the Slovak Philharmonic Orchestra. Since its establishment in 1949, it has continuously developed both the artistic excellence of its musicians and the programming expertise of its management. Thanks to its growing international reputation and long-standing partnerships, the orchestra has attracted the attention of leading international agencies and secured a place among ensembles that consistently appeal to audiences around the world. It is largely due to these efforts that, in 2026, the Slovak Philharmonic has been invited to tour Japan for the 15th time since 1980.

0: From the 27th of June, the Seoul Philharmonic Orchestra will perform 9 concerts in Japanese cities, including Tokyo, Osaka, and Fukushima. For this tour, the orchestra will reunite with its former chief conductor, Daniel Raiskin.
1: The whole programming for the 9 concerts in Japan is a result of a collective conversation with management, with the concert halls. In Japan, the promoters, the concert halls, have a big say in what they want to present to their audiences, especially during the summer months, and especially in the concert halls where the resident orchestras are playing. So, you know, in Nagoya, in Osaka, in Tokyo, local orchestras are playing. They have their seasons, they have their repertoire. So it cannot collide with what we offer. And sometimes that leads to us having more repertoire to choose from. And that, you know, it's a lot of work, but it also gives us flexibility to offer various programs.
2: I'm Yura Bubnash, the program manager of the Slovak Philharmonic.
0: Now, we are talking about the tour that the Slovak Philharmonic Orchestra will start on the 27th of June in Japan. We have a lot of listeners in Japan. What program they can expect when they decide to go to one of those, I think, 9 cities, and concert halls.
2: We know that Japanese audience is very educated and they are really music lovers, so they are used to certain kind of repertoire from Europe. Generally, it's not only up to us what we play, because we already know what they expect to be played. And since 1980, when the Slovak Philharmonic started touring in Japan regularly, we know that especially, for example, Czech music, like Bedřich Smetana, Antonín Dvořák, is the music that they really love. And we cannot go to Japan and not play Moldau by Bedřich Smetana,

So one of the programs is always dedicated to Czech music, and it will be also this time. And beside that, the other kind of repertoire we are bringing to Japan is the German repertoire, because also Bratislava is very much rooted in the Austro-Hungarian tradition, and we are very close to Vienna, and a lot of Austrian composers, including Haydn, Mozart, Beethoven, were visiting Bratislava and Slovakia regularly, and we are still kind of connected to this tradition of music, and that's why we are also bringing a so-called German program, which will comprise Beethoven Egmont Overture and the Fifth Piano Concerto with the great German pianist Alexei Gorlach, and there will be also Franz Schubert unfinished symphony part of the program. And the other type of music that very much suits to our orchestra is Russian music, because Tchaikovsky and other Russian composers are the ones that we really like to play, and our orchestra can play very well. So there will be the Fifth Symphony of Pyotr Ilyich Tchaikovsky and his famous First Piano Concerto in B flat minor with a great pianist Olga Sheps, and there will be also Mussorgsky's Night on the Bald Mountain as an overture of this concert.

0: So I'm Daniel Reiskin. For 5 years, I served as a music director, chief conductor of the Slovak Philharmonic.
1: Who is picking the soloist? Is it you or the Japanese organizers?
0: Well, the Japanese management, Concerto Magen, who promotes the tour, they're also representing the artists in Japan. They also represent me for many years in Japan as a conductor, guest conductor with Japanese orchestras. I work with them longer than I work with Slovak Philharmonic. They also represent both soloists that are touring with us. So in a way, it's a logical step that they suggest the soloists that are on their list of artists they're promoting. But both are known to the Slovak Philharmonic. Olga Scheps has toured with us last time we were in Japan, playing Rachmaninoff Piano Concerto No. 2 on several occasions. And I know Alexei Gorlach. We figured out that the first time we played together was almost 20 years ago when he was 18. He is a winner of so many leading competitions, including a very, very important Japanese piano competition, Hamamatsu piano competition. So he's been going to Japan very regularly, and it's the first time he's going to work with the Slovak Philharmonic and touring with us there. So he's not a kid anymore. He's a professor of two academies, 38, and I'm also not having any black hair anymore. So time passes, but I'm happy to see him again and make music with him here and on tour in Japan.
1: While the orchestra was preparing for rehearsals of the final concert of its 2025-26 season, I met with its general manager, Jana Tvrdíková, to discuss the upcoming tour itinerary.
2: So we play the concerts in Nagoya, in Osaka, Mie, then in Hamamatsu, Odawara, Yamagata, Fukushima, and then very famous Suntory Hall in Tokyo, and the last concert will be in Niigata. Concerts are from 27th June, with some 3 days until 8th of July. So we travel there for 16 days, which will be sometimes interesting, sometimes very demanding. Yes, exactly. So the orchestra has to be really in very good shape and in very good physical and also psychological condition to get through the jet lag after the arrival, and then to have rehearsals and the concerts in the day after. So it's interesting.
0: it's the tour is always a test, because it's not only about playing together, it's actually being together.
1: That's conductor Daniel Reiskin shortly before the second part of that day's rehearsal.
0: It's, you know, being a team on the same, they're rowing in the same direction. You know, we are staying in the hotels, we're traveling on buses, on trains, it's a long flight, it's jet lag, it's all that, but all that needs to be forgotten and beaten by the time we go on stage and have a short rehearsal and start playing concerts.
1: Can you invite our listeners, because we have our listeners in Japan too, so why to come to any concert in Japan by Slovak Philharmonic Orchestra?
0: Yeah, I mean, what could be cooler to if you... You know, if you live in Japan or you listen in Japan, even if you don't, if you are not able to come to the concerts, maybe some of these concerts will be transmitted. But at any rate, Tokyo, Osaka, Nagoya, Niigata, you know, we are playing in so many places. The list is long, and we start on June 27 in Nagoya, and then it's Osaka and Mie and Hamamatsu. It's Odawara, Yamagata, Fukushima, Tokyo, Niigata. Yamagata is a fruit basket of Japan. I'm looking to some best cherries Japan produces. They come from Yamagata.
1: They are calling you, so that's the end of this interview. Thank you for the invitation on behalf of our listeners.

0: Culture with RSI.
1: Beethoven's Egmont Overture will be among the works performed by the Slovak Philharmonic during its Japanese tour. The tour concludes on the 8th of July, the very day when Pohoda, Slovakia's largest multi-genre festival, opens in Trenčín, one of the current European capitals of culture. In what way will be the 30th Pohoda different to previous years? Barbara Bodnárová from the Pohoda team has the answer.
2: As it turns out, the most special thing about the 30th edition of Pohoda is that we are sold out already 3 weeks before the festival begins. This is unprecedented in our history, and we are very grateful to all the people who bought the tickets. We will be now working heavily on extending the area to enhance the comfort for all the 33,000 people who will be coming to Airport Trenčín to celebrate our 30th anniversary with us.
1: Which stars can festival goers look forward to this year?
2: We will dance all day and night to the great music of Gorillaz, Idols, Aldous Harding, Emiliana Torini, Lee Kelly, Denzel Kali, Prodigy, and many, many more. And once we will be tired, there is plenty space to sit down, to enjoy the theater, literature, and visual arts. We will be celebrating our 30th birthday also with several special appearances of Slovak artists. We will be having Suite for Pohoda from Slavo Solovic that will be performed by Trenčín City Chamber Orchestra on the main stage on Friday. And we will have Lučnica, Para, Jana Kirchner, and many more. So this year we will be turning the spotlight to Ukraine by welcoming many great Ukrainian artists. We will be opening the main stage on Thursday with Kalush Orchestra, and we will have Alina Paš and Daria Kolosova performing on Thursday, and then we will continue throughout the whole festival having Yuko, Hive Pendesh. And Saturday on main stage will be devoted to Inso Orchestra from Lviv that will be playing music of the Danube region, and they will premiere a piece from Haimony Balgava, a young Slovak composer.
1: And at the end, I asked Barbara Bodnárová for an invitation.
2: To all the lucky ticket holders, we cannot wait to welcome you home at Pohoda Festival at Letisko Trenčín on July the 9th. If you don't have a ticket, do not hesitate and join us for the extra day with Cure that is happening on 8th of July, so the Wednesday before Pohoda.

0: While Pohoda begins on the 8th of July, extended this year by an additional opening day featuring a concert by The Cure, numerous other festivals will also be taking place across Slovakia. This is despite the fact that many cultural events did not receive the funding previously allocated by the Slovak Arts Council. One of them is the Quantum Festival, held in the village of Podhradie beneath Topolčany Castle. Blending science, art and community, the festival has established itself as a unique event on Slovakia's cultural calendar. Inviting us to explore this year's program is the festival's director, Zuzana Novotová-Godálová.
1: Hello, my name is Zuzana and I'm a director of the Festival Quantum, where I would like to invite you to. Festival Quantum happens every year in June. This year is from 19th Friday of June to the 21st of June. It's happening in a very beautiful, breathtaking village, historic backdrop of Topolčany Castle called Podhradie. And Quantum is more than a festival. It has a unique collision of visual arts, science, music, technology, performing arts, many workshops, a special program for kids for 3 days, and beautiful nature. Quantum Festival has a name because we really thought that we want to do something special, not just a music festival, but something more, and therefore we have chosen the name for it, Quantum. And what it means in physics is it's the absolute smallest unit of reality that can interact with its environment. So we think the festival is very for everybody. Everybody can find something very interested in, and we'll be happy to see you all. We have the program online, festivalquantum.sk, and we'll be very happy to meet you there and have a dialogue on different topics. And this year's topic, we have chosen pastures and multiverse, and why? Because we think that every day we navigate parallel digital worlds, information overload, and fragmented realities is what we see under multiverse. And quantum is offers as well meeting in a physical space of very beautiful surrounding. So we think that everybody might enjoy this and spend a great 3 days together.
0: Today, Friday the 19th of June, an anthology of Slovak poetry in French translation is being launched at the prestigious Marché de la Poésie Poetry Fair.

the festival has showcased the new Slovak experimental music project. KRA aims to demonstrate that contemporary music is not only about seriousness, academic rigor, or technological fascination. It is equally about curiosity, humor, experimentation, improvisation, risk-taking, and the ability to hear sounds that might otherwise go unnoticed. For those who prefer more traditional sounds, the folklore ensemble Urpín from Banská Bystrica will premiere its new production Ostrovy or Islands on Saturday the 20th of June. Founded in 1957, the ensemble is known for combining respect for folk traditions with a contemporary artistic approach. You can find more culture tips on our web rsi.sk. For now, goodbye from me, Martina Greňová-Šimkovičová. Do počutia.

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blood. 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

0: Bonnende vaca!
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1: pita!

0: This is news from Poland, coming to you from Warsaw. It's Friday, June 19th. My name is Marcin Matuszewski. Welcome to our English service broadcast, starting with current affairs. Coming up in the magazine today, U.S. open to permanent military base in Poland, defense minister says.
1: I have sent a letter to Secretary of Defense Pete Hegseth expressing Poland's readiness to establish a permanent U.S. military base on Polish territory.
0: Ukraine opens its long-sought EU accession talks and President Zelensky thanks Poland for its support.
2: I want to thank our neighbors Hungary, Poland, Romania, Slovakia, and all other EU countries, and assure you that Ukraine is very committed to mutual respect.
0: That and more coming up. First, though, let's take a look at the headlines. President Nawrocki signs the anti-slap law. Polish MPs back the doctor's pay tracking bill. Poland recovers cultural heritage icons from Germany. President Karol Nawrocki has signed on Friday a law eliminating unfounded lawsuits aimed at blocking public debate, the so-called anti-slap law. The court will be able to impose a fine of up to 100 times the minimum wage on the author of an unfounded lawsuit. The law implements an EU directive requiring the introduction of mechanisms to more quickly eliminate unfounded lawsuits, commonly known under the acronym SLAP,

0: strategic lawsuits against public participation. These cases are most often initiated by influential entities, including corporations, politicians, and public institutions, against journalists, activists, and social organizations. This is an important day for freedom of speech in Poland, commented Justice Minister Waldemar Żurek, adding that journalists, activists and ordinary citizens will no longer risk years of trials just because they tell the truth or ask about important matters. In recent days, the so-called Warsaw Southern Hospital scandal has been making headlines across Poland, with allegations of queue-jumping by some ruling party politicians at a state-funded medical facility run by a former Civic Coalition district councillor who also received excessive payments. The reaction was swift, some heads have already rolled, and Polish lawmakers on Friday approved a bill allowing authorities to collect detailed data on the earnings of medical professionals. The measure would allow authorities to link so far anonymous earnings data to individual doctors through their personal identification numbers and professional license numbers. The Ministry of Health will therefore gain previously unavailable information on how much doctors earn, also if they work in multiple entities simultaneously or in a single entity where they combine a full-time work employment and a contract. As it turns out, we have hundreds or perhaps even thousands of doctors earning close to a quarter of a million euros annually, more or less 10 times the average salary in Poland. Furthermore, it is not entirely clear what exactly they are getting this money for. This has to be clarified. Thanks to the new regulations, we will finally learn the true scale of this problem, and this is the basis for combating the source of this disease, because it cannot be cured with the proverbial bandage, like some PR maneuvers. This matter must be fully investigated and the systemic errors must be corrected. Said Jan Grabiec, head of the Prime Minister's Chancellery, speaking for Polish Radio. Ruling coalition junior partner, the left, is calling to take things further, to introduce a maximum salary in the medical services and require physicians to work exclusively either in public or private healthcare. I respect doctors just as I respect everyone in the entire medical profession. However, it cannot be denied that there are some organizational pathologies there and the system has to be fixed to eliminate them.
1: Wyeliminować systemowo, bo trzeba to jasno i precyzyjnie mówić.
0: Lower House Speaker, the left's Włodzimierz Czarzasty, told Polish Radio. The doctor's pay tracking bill will now be considered by the Senate. Magdalena Sobkowiak-Czarnecka has become Poland's new Deputy Defense Minister, officially receiving the nomination on Friday morning from Deputy Prime Minister and Defense Minister Władysław Kosiniak-Kamysz. In the new role, she will spearhead the acquisition and procurement of armaments and equipment for the Polish armed forces. Speaking at the ceremony, the new deputy defense minister assured that she would make every effort to strengthen the Polish army and the country's arms industry. In the coming months, I will focus primarily on the further expansion and transformation of the Polish armed forces equipment, but also on the promotion of the Polish arms industry. That is because we want not only to produce for our own needs, but also to become an armaments exports powerhouse. The new appointee said. Sobkowiak-Czarnecka has so far served as the government plenipotentiary for the implementation of the EU SAFE program, and previously she served as Poland's deputy minister for European affairs. Priceless cultural assets recovered from Germany have returned to Poland. A fragment of a medieval manuscript with the hymn Gaudemater Polonia, a ring of King Sigismund I the Old, and 11 miniature railway exhibits from the pre-war Museum of Communication in Warsaw. The items looted by the Nazis during World War II were returned to Poland by Germany on Wednesday to celebrate the 35th anniversary of the Good Neighborship Treaty between the two countries. Marta Cienkowska, Poland's Minister of Culture and National Heritage, pointed out that these are extraordinary artifacts and the manuscript is particularly valuable as it is the oldest surviving record of the hymn.
2: Cieszymy się, że wrócił do Polski i że
0: będzie. We are delighted that it has returned to Poland and that it will be on display in Warsaw for the next week. I invite everyone to come and see it. It is a truly extraordinary piece, one we have been striving for a very long time.
2: Zabiegaliśmy bardzo, bardzo, bardzo długo.
0: Speaking for Polish Radio, the director of Poland's National Library, Dr. Tomasz Makowski, also emphasized the uniqueness and importance of the recovered manuscript.
3: To jest moment wzruszający dla wszystkich, którzy zajmują się starymi źródłami.
0: This is a very moving moment for all those who study the ancient roots of Polish statehood. Gaudium Mater Polonia was the Polish royal anthem performed at royal coronations and military victories.
3: Wykonywany przy koronacjach królów, przy zwycięstwach militarnych.
0: Since the beginning of 2026, Poland's Ministry of Culture and National Heritage has recovered 32 objects and over 200 further restitution cases are currently underway in 22 countries. You are tuned to Polish Radio and this is our weekday current affairs magazine. My name is Marcin Matuszewski and I am your host in Warsaw. The Pentagon chief supports a permanent U.S. military base in Poland, Defense Minister Władysław Kosiniak-Kamysz announced, speaking after a meeting of NATO defense ministers in Brussels. However, the politician emphasized that the details depend on a precise agreement between Washington and Warsaw. Michał Owczarek reports.
4: Poland's Defense Minister Władysław Kosiniak-Kamysz said the proposal to establish a new permanent military base in Poland followed a diplomatic push in recent months, including talks with U.S. Defense Secretary Pete Hegseth as part of ongoing efforts to deepen defense cooperation between the two allies. I have sent a letter to Secretary of Defense Pete Hegseth expressing Poland's readiness to establish a permanent U.S. military base on Polish territory. I don't want to create excessive optimism, but we are moving in the right direction. We are working to increase the American troop presence in Poland because such an alliance serves as a powerful deterrent to our adversaries. Kosiniak-Kamysz told reporters that Poland already invests in hosting U.S. forces and pledged to create conditions that would make an expanded American presence attractive. He stressed that Washington also expects Poland to contribute financially to any expanded U.S. military presence.
5: Również zaangażowania finansowego. To jest też przedmiotem naszych analiz.
4: That is also part of the ongoing assessment of our capabilities. It is entirely natural that Poland today invests in the presence of American troops on its territory. We spend around $15,000 annually per soldier, but this should not be seen as a cost or expense. It is an investment that delivers returns. We invest in the U.S. presence because it makes Poland safer. We remain in close contact with Washington and we are working on the details.
5: Jesteśmy w stałym kontakcie, pracujemy nad tym.
4: Warsaw's proposal comes after weeks of mixed signals from Washington over its military posture in Europe and Poland, where the U.S. presence is seen as a key deterrent against Russia. Last month, Pentagon halted the planned rotational deployment of about 4,000 U.S. troops to Poland. However, U.S. President Donald Trump later announced that he would deploy an additional 5,000 troops to Poland after the Pentagon announced plans to withdraw around 5,000 troops from Germany. In the opinion of U.S. affairs analyst Michał Urbańczyk, a permanent American base in Poland could also benefit Washington, particularly if it decides to reduce troop deployments elsewhere in Europe. He noted, however, that Poland would likely have to finance the project. For the Americans, this could make sense because if they were to begin withdrawing troops from Western Europe, they would not necessarily have to transport all of their military equipment back home. Some of it could continue to be used in Europe from bases in Poland. That's one thing. And second, such a base would obviously not be built for free.
6: Nadal w Europie, to po pierwsze, no a po drugie, no ta baza nie powstanie za darmo.
4: Poland, a NATO member that borders Ukraine, Russia's Kaliningrad exclave and Moscow-allied Belarus, has been on edge since Russia launched its full-scale invasion of Ukraine in 2022. Regardless of political colors, Warsaw has pushed for years to increase the number of U.S. troops on its soil. Currently, the country hosts around 10,000 U.S. soldiers, the second largest American troop presence in Europe after Germany, most of them deployed on rotational basis. Reporting for News from Poland, I'm Michał Owczarek.
0: 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Still to come, a new report looks at the attitudes of Poles when it comes to saving and investments.
6: People do invest, they take into the account their own feelings. Do they fear something? Do they feel confident about it? If not, there's obviously a natural barrier. It's not only about education. I know how to add numbers and I see it, it's fine, but I still need to feel something about it. I must be, feel comfortable, feel the need and be attracted somehow also to investment.
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7: If you think about it, no other program in Poland deserves iconic status as much as Lato z Radiem. Millions of people know it and practically everyone has positive associations and fond memories of it.
0: First, though, Ukraine has officially initiated the first phase of accession talks with the European Union, a significant milestone in Kyiv's ongoing effort to join the bloc made while defending itself against Russia's invasion. President Zelensky also met with Poland's Prime Minister Donald Tusk on the sidelines of the EU summit in Brussels, holding first direct discussions between the two since the recent resurfacing of historical tensions between Warsaw and Kyiv. Ada Janiszewska has the details.
8: Ukrainian President Volodymyr Zelensky has described the opening of the first negotiation cluster in Ukraine's European Union accession process as a significant milestone for the country. Speaking ahead of the two-day EU summit in Brussels, Zelensky emphasized that Ukraine remains committed to advancing its path toward EU membership despite the ongoing war with Russia.
9: For us, it's a really great moment for Ukraine, Ukrainians. Yes, the first cluster was open, thanks to all the leaders. For the unanimity, at least unanimity is great, absolutely, the first class of fundamentals.
8: The Ukrainian leader is attending the summit, which began on June 18th, where EU leaders discussed additional areas of negotiations related to Ukraine's accession process. Earlier this week, Kyiv officially launched membership talks with the European Union and opened the first thematic negotiation cluster. The accession framework consists of six major clusters divided into 33 chapters covering various policy areas. European Commission President Ursula von der Leyen announced that additional negotiation chapters are expected to be opened this summer, marking further progress in Ukraine's integration into the bloc.
10: You deserve it because you've been working so hard to move forward to do the necessary reforms. When Ukraine delivers, we also have to deliver. And indeed, there is a special momentum right now. I have the impression the tide is turning. We see that Ukraine is holding the line, even partially regaining territory.
8: Von der Leyen also highlighted ongoing EU-Ukraine cooperation to develop a drone wall aimed at strengthening security along the Union's eastern flank. She stressed that the EU is sending a strong message to Russia by providing Ukraine with 90 billion euros in loans over the next 2 years, while Moscow continues to face growing economic pressure.
10: The economy is suffering. The fact that Russia has shut down the internet, closed Telegram, for example, speaks for itself, because Russia is again rising an iron curtain, but now it's a digital iron curtain on their people.
8: Poland's Prime Minister Donald Tusk met with Ukrainian President Volodymyr Zelensky on the sidelines of the European Union summit in Brussels. The meeting marked the first direct talks between Tusk and Zelensky since historical tensions resurfaced between Poland and Ukraine. In late May, President Zelensky named one of Ukraine's military units in honor of the heroes of the UPA, Ukrainian Insurgent Army. The move triggered strong criticism and widespread outrage in Poland, where the UPA remains a highly controversial historical symbol. During the summit, Zelensky called for a fast-track approach to Ukraine's EU membership aspirations. In remarks shared on the social media platform X, he thanked several countries, including Poland, for their continued support for Ukraine's European integration and defense efforts.
11: The future of Europe, free, united, of course in peace, is being decided in our defense. That shows how unique our situation is, and I'm grateful to everyone who recognizes this and who takes the necessary steps to show that Europe truly values and supports it. The most important such step could be a fast-track path for Ukraine to join the EU. We are ready to work as closely as possible and with mutual respect with every one of our EU neighbors. And I want to thank our neighbors, Hungary, Poland, Romania, Slovakia, and all other EU countries, and assure you that Ukraine is very committed to mutual respect.
8: The Ukrainian president also stated that Kiev hopes to end the war with Russia before winter through diplomacy and increased international pressure on Moscow. However, he warned that if the conflict continues beyond the coming months, Ukraine will require substantial support to withstand another winter season. Ukraine remains one of the key topics on the agenda of the Brussels summit. EU leaders are also discussing the conflict in the Middle East, European defense and security, and the bloc's financial priorities. Ahead of the meeting, European Council President Antonio Costa reaffirmed the European Union's united support for Ukraine.
12: At the G7, we reach a joint declaration with the clear and strong support of all the G7 members to Ukraine. That means that now we have the 27 member states united on supporting Ukraine. And it's also very important to highlight that now the European Union and the United States and our partners from Canada, Japan, UK, all of us are working together to continue to support Ukraine.
8: The progress in accession talks represents one of the most important developments in Ukraine's long-term strategic goal of joining the European Union, even as the country continues to defend itself against Russian aggression. For news from Poland, I'm Alia Niszewska.
0: You are listening to news from Poland coming your way from Warsaw. Inwestoscope 2026, or the Index of Investment Attitudes of Poles, is a nationwide financial study presented in Warsaw. It was conducted jointly by WIG C-Quadrat Investment Company and Koźmiński University to analyze the psychology, emotions and financial readiness of Polish citizens regarding savings and investments. Danuta Isler attended the event and spoke to Michał Szymański of the WIG C-Quadrat Investment Company to find out more.
13: We are talking during a conference devoted to a report that sheds light on Poles and their habits when it comes to both savings and investment. A lot of data, mixed messages, I would say. I think the basic conclusion is that we do save as a nation. We treat it as a safety cushion. But when it comes to investing, sometimes there is more fear than willingness and understanding.
6: That's correct. This is probably the area a bit neglected when there is analysis of the market and why people invest, probably not only in Poland, but generally in Europe or maybe globally, that we, particularly in the financial industry, would like to see it as a very rational process. People gather data and based on the data make some decisions. However, people are emotional. It's not that the emotional are instead of rational analysis, but they go together with rational analysis.
13: Mm-hmm.
6: So people do invest. They take into account their own feelings. Do they fear something? Do they feel confident about it? If not, this is obviously a natural barrier. It's not only about education. Okay, I know how to add numbers and I see it. It's fine, but I still need to feel something about it. I must be, feel comfortable, feel the need, and be attracted somehow also to investment. Or you cannot neglect also that.
13: So there is a mixture of following my brain and my heart.
6: Precisely.
13: There were 6 saving profile and investment profiles and various tools that we take into account while investing.
6: Mm-hmm.
13: Obviously, beginner, someone who participates in saving schemes, mature investor. What do we invest in other than CDs? So cash deposits, real estate, which is the most common. There were some talks about ETFs. ETFs, so exchange-traded funds and cryptocurrencies, gold, precious metals?
6: Precious metals, mainly. I mean, gold is probably kind of flagship of this category as an investment. Definitely, ETFs, investment funds are high in the category of investment. However, a large part of the population does not use it because they primarily invest, primarily they save to the bank deposits or banking accounts. And this both sort of problem that the current banking current accounts have very low yields, if not zero.
13: Yes, so the interest rate is very, very minimum. And still, 2026, can we say majority of Poles feel comfortable just depositing their money for a period of time in banks?
6: Yes, that also shows us that one of the primary feeling about the investment of saving is peace of mind, basically. Not that much return, not even that much protection of my money in real terms against the inflation. Just so scores high when people consider investment, but when they behave, it clearly shows and demonstrates that the peace of mind context is of enormous importance. If not the first one, taking into account the majority of the population of where the majority of savings are placed.
13: There was a hypothetical question. If you had a 25% return with no risk within 5 years of investing, would you go into it? 40% said yes. Almost anybody would probably know that this is not realistic.
6: Yes. However, still any type of Ponzi schemes demonstrate, which precisely work mostly on promise like that. You have high return without risk, sort of guarantee, which is not realistic, but people still go with it. If there is such investment, it might be rational to go for it on pure rational basis. However, we need to take into account that this type of investment basically doesn't exist.
13: The basic idea looks like savings is positive emotions and investing is negative emotions and mostly fear in Poland.
6: In the very first place was risk, which is quite ironically also kind of demonstration of success of the industry and the regulator, because industry and the financial regulators clearly says when the client enters into investment process, the very first thing, not the most important thing the investor should know, is the risk. So apparently, regulators and industry succeed. That obviously brings very important result. If the investment is all about risk and all about risk only, most important, obviously people do not invest.
0: Danuta Isler interviewed Michał Szymański of the WIG C-Quadrat Investment Company. And finally, in the magazine today, the iconic show Lato z Radiem returns for the summer, featuring a nationwide tour combining live broadcasts on Polish Radio's Channel 1 with concerts and interactive picnics. Running from June through September, this year's edition focuses on preserving the natural heritage, and Piotr Urbaniak has more.
14: 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Each Saturday, audiences can meet the Polish radio team in person and watch major Polish artists perform live during a nationwide concert tour. Paulina Stolarek-Marat is the director of Channel 1. Speaking with Polish radio, she highlighted the importance of the broadcast. If you think about it, no other program in Poland deserves iconic status as much as Lato z Radiem. Millions of people know it, and practically everyone has positive associations and fond memories of it. Its theme song recently went viral online, proving how vibrant the show still is and how deeply those emotions resonate. The history of Lato z Radiem dates back to 1971, when it debuted as a travel magazine. In the early 1990s, organizers added live concerts that soon drew growing crowds. In 1995, they released an album featuring modern and classic hits from the Lato z Radiem stage. The album sold 100,000 copies and earned gold status. This year, Polish Radio's Channel 1 highlights extraordinary locations and builds a green map showcasing natural heritage across Poland and Europe. The program features ecological themes and guidance on caring for the environment and enjoying nature as long as possible. Patryk Bedliński will be one of the broadcast's hosts. In an interview with Channel 1, he describes how Lato z Radiem differs from other programs. If you listen closely, our Saturday shows sound completely different because we use different microphones and record outdoors.
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7: 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The tour runs June through September and covers 12 cities nationwide. The opening event takes place on Saturday in Bielsko-Biała in southern Poland. Audiences will hear major summer hits performed by legends of the Polish music scene and rising stars such as Maryla Rodowicz, Doda or Michał Szpak. Małgorzata Kosturkiewicz, the director behind one of the concerts, spoke to Polish radio about the preparation process for one of its main stars. I hope Maryla Rodowicz won't kill me for saying this on air, but apparently she's already changed her outfit concept 17 times. When an artist is that dedicated, you just know she's going to be dynamite on stage. Plus, Rodowicz is opening the show and her energy and drive have amazed me for years.
16: Maryla otwiera trasę i jestem pełna podziwu od wielu lat, jaką ona ma parę i energię.
7: Educational picnics offer a full program of interactive science experiences and family attractions. Visitors can take a virtual journey into the Polish radio archives and test their detective skills in escape rooms. Each picnic ends with an outdoor intergenerational dance. For News from Poland, I'm Piotr Urbaniak.
0: This report brings us to the end of today's News from Poland Current Affairs magazine. Do stay with us for more, though, as Polish Radio External Service Broadcast continues. And for further listening or reading, visit us online at thenews.pl. Your host was Marcin Matuszewski. Stay tuned.

0: hard and heavy or cool and classic? High Note, a subjective review of the music scene in Poland with Elżbieta Krajewska. Join me on Monday at 2040 CET. You're tuned to Warsaw. Polish Fusion, Polski Fusion, the Polish palate, the Polish quest for taste, pierogi,
1: pizza,
0: kebab, molecular cuisine, tales from the Polish kitchen with Agnieszka Wilawska, Elżbieta Krajewska.
1: Hello everyone. Hello. Time has come. It's been a long, long time since I had the opportunity of saying these beloved words. And it really is the time, because it is the time for homemade preserves. And the first of which are not all the raspberry jams. There's still a little bit of time left. But the things that we love best, and that is salted, soured cucumbers and cabbage and all sorts of other vegetables, which we are now very eager to turn into sour vegetables.
0: That is true. I just realized that every late spring, summer, we don't ask ourselves, well, we do ask ourselves if we had strawberries yet, but that's on a par with asking, have you made your soured cucumbers
1: yes.
0: yet? And everyone, and if you have, it's sort of a pride. You really swell up with pride and say, yes, we've had some. It took 2 days, or it was immediate. I mean, I did it on a Saturday and we are eating them on a Sunday, and there are various ways of actually sorting these cucumbers, and some people even do them in plastic bags, and that's if the weather is hot and stormy, which it is, it's really in a flash.
1: Because the thing is that we in Poland pride ourselves for salting the vegetables, but what you're talking about is what we called mało solne, which is of course not true, because it means in Polish little salted, which is of course not true, because you have to add heaps and heaps of salt to the water to make the bacteria work. But these are the cucumbers, the early cucumbers, which are do not, as you say, take a long time in the process of getting soured.
0: And they don't keep well either.
1: Yes, and they don't keep well, so they have to be done. And then 2 or 3 days of anticipation, and there, lo behold, you have them. But this is the fact that strawberries and the cucumbers, they visit the stalls of our marketplaces at the very same time, usually. And whilst the early strawberries are best for eating, and we do not take still the time to preserving them in any kinds of, I don't know, jams or marmalade, the cucumbers just simply ask for preserving. And when we start with the little salted cucumbers, then we turn to making our own homemade soured cucumbers, which we then happily store for them to be opened on special occasions.
0: And it is a ritual. I mean, even if you're just making one jar of these, you sort of hand pick every cucumber. They have to be of a very special kind, and not the typical salad cucumbers, which have a very tough skin. These are quite different. If they're very fresh, they have these, they can actually prick your fingers, and then you have to choose your proper set of spices, and of course the salt has to be special as well. It can't be this kind, it must be the our own Polish rock salt. So it is a ritual.
1: This special dill, which is used only for pickling, it's not the regular fresh green dill, but it's the one which is flowery and has all those long, quite pricky stalks also. Lots of garlic, and of course a piece of horseradish, and then a variety of spices, which are, I would say, slightly different in each and every household.
0: So Yes, and again, a ritual in picking the proper leaves to pickle these cucumbers with, because it's every household has a preference. You can choose either cherry leaves, or you can oak leaves, and walnut leaves, yes, or blackcurrant leaves, another option. And every kind has a slightly different taste, and they must be there, otherwise the cucumbers will go soft, and all your effort will just simply go to waste. And actually, the same process, but with slightly different cucumbers, as you said, goes into making the other salt cucumbers, which are to keep. And we have lots of traditional local varieties of this as well. In the years past, when a whole village or a whole locality would pickle cucumbers, well, salt their cucumbers in this way, they would then keep them in water, which was an excellent way of preserving. Nowadays, I think it's more of a tourist attraction or of some sort of an idea to attract the buyers, but it used to be normal. At home, we usually stored them in a cool place, and that's it.
1: Well, the tradition has it that, you know, when made in heaps in a village, they were also made in those beautiful, wonderful wooden barrels. And then they were stored in a cool, dry place, which was one of the most important things, so that they would not get any kind of mushy, greyish something appearing on the top of the cucumbers. What is funny, we love our salted vegetables. We are, I think, addicted to salted cucumbers because they are with us with each and every day of the year. The thing is that we can buy them in heaps in all shops here around the country, in marketplaces, bigger, smaller shops, whatever. But the pride and the joy is that when the season for those special cucumbers comes, we make them ourselves at home.
0: Our own are still best. Yes, we need to have a jar of our own gherkins at home somewhere. So
1: the same thing applies to cabbage.
0: Mm-hmm. Well, I don't know. It's difficult actually to make sauerkraut at home.
1: It's not very it's not very difficult. It depends on the variety of salt and the amount of salt, and it just takes more patience than the salted cucumbers.
0: But you do have to press it down.
1: Do have to press it down, really. Of course, you don't have these big barrels, which in those early in days gone by were usually stomped by the girls of the village. That was one of the rituals. Yes, you had to shred the cabbage very finely, adding shredded carrots and apples also, and then each layer was salted, and then all the girls of the family were called, and with very clean feet they're used to
0: press it all down.
1: Press it all down, yes. But people do make sauerkraut also at home, as also I said at the very start. Nowadays we are pickle. It's not pickling, because pickling associates to me with vinegar. There is absolutely no addition of vinegar. It's just salt and spices.
0: Mm-hmm. Salt, spices, mm-hmm. water.
1: And this is something which makes those salted vegetables extremely nourishing. I mean, they're really fantastic for digestion. And each and every doctor will tell you that eating those salted vegetables is really very good for your health. So we salt our beetroots, we salt our parsnips, we salt everything that comes to mind, of course, the onions and garlics, etc., etc. So,
0: but we still love those cucumbers best.
1: Absolutely.
0: Bye-bye.
1: Goodbye.
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Welcome to Offside, the program in which we talk about sports while listening to music. I'm Tanu Teisler, your host, and in today's show, Jeremy Sochan becomes the first Polish NBA champion. Also, International Yoga Day 2026 will be observed on June 21st with the theme Yoga for Healthy Aging. All that is coming up, but first, here is Polish singer Margaret and her song called Heartbeat.

0: 23-year-old Jeremy Sochan has become the first Polish basketball player to win an NBA title after the New York Knicks defeated San Antonio Spurs in the finals. The New Yorkers secured their third championship and thousands of city residents took to the streets to celebrate over the weekend. More from Piotr Urbaniak.
1: The Knicks' win came largely through the performance of Jalen Brunson. The 29-year-old point guard delivered a dominant showing on Saturday, scoring nearly half of New York's total points. As in the previous matchup, the Knicks erased a significant deficit after a long stretch of Spurs control. San Antonio even became the first team since the introduction of point-by-point scoring to lead by at least 10 points in the opening quarter of every finals game. New York tightened its defense late in the contest, steadily reducing the gap while the Spurs struggled. Victor Wembanyama, increasingly ineffective in the final minutes, missed several key attempts and his teammates failed to respond. Brunson described his emotions after the victory in his post-game interview.
2: I don't know what I'm feeling. I'm just like, I'm in awe. I don't know. Whenever someone counts us out, we find a way to come back and do something about it. My confidence comes from my work ethic. Every time I got the ball, all I can think about is all the hours in the summer, or every summer I had since I ever could remember making this a reality. We're going to find a way. Whatever you put in front of us, we're going to find a way every single time we step on this court.
1: Sochan entered the court in the closing seconds, cutting off a pass intended for Wembanyama. The 23-year-old began his NBA career in 2022 with the Spurs, but moved to New York earlier this year seeking more playing time. After a difficult start, he made strong use of his minutes, convincing coach Mike Brown of his value and earning his first playoff appearance in April. Speaking with TVP Info, Sochan spoke on his hardships and delivered his message to young athletes.
3: Keep going. You będzie codziennie
1: kwiaty. Not every day in this life is going to be bright and sunny. Sometimes you're going to encounter difficulties, but you always have to stay confident and keep fighting for everything you want in basketball, school, or in life. Just keep going and be you.
3: Be you.
1: Despite little time on the court, Sochan seemed very confident in the final game as he even taunted his former teammates. With the Knicks' triumph, he became the first Polish player to wear an NBA championship ring. Before him, only Marcin Gortat reached the finals, although his Orlando Magic fell to the Los Angeles Lakers in 2009. The New York Knicks had waited for an appearance in the finals since 1999. Following the victory, thousands of New Yorkers took to the streets to celebrate.
4: We did it in my lifetime! This is unbelievable! Got my daughter out here! We did that, baby!
5: You are a New Yorker! Oh, what does this moment mean to you?
4: I mean, I gotta take it in. This is unbelievable. This is so unbelievable. I'm a Knicks fan through and through. I've been through the worst, and now we're on top!
1: The Knicks now hold 3 NBA titles, adding this year's championship to those won in 1970 and 1973.
0: That was a report by Piotr Urbaniak and will be followed by Plastic and that song called Never Been Better.

0: You're listening to Polish Radio, broadcasting from Warsaw. We're continuing a sports show offside. Hello and welcome if you've just joined us. Every year on June 21st, millions of people across the globe roll out their yoga mats to mark International Yoga Day. What began as an Indian proposal at the United Nations has grown into one of the world's largest wellness movements, celebrated in parks, schools, offices, public squares and iconic landmarks across all continents. This year, International Yoga Day falls on Sunday with events taking place across India and around the world with the theme Yoga for Healthy Aging. The annual observance highlights yoga's role in promoting physical health, mental well-being with a balanced lifestyle.
1: My name is Madhavi Patik. I'm from India.
0: And how long you've been living in Poland?
1: It's close to 2 years.
0: And I have just participated in your yoga session ahead of the International Day of Yoga 2026. Coming up on June 21st this year, the theme is Yoga for Healthy Aging. Everybody can use this type of yoga, no?
1: Obviously, yeah. So this is one of the important factors that everyone should practice. Everyday yoga, all 365 days. So yoga makes you fit, mindfulness, and you can have the body, mind and soul connection with yoga. I practice yoga. I recommend everyone to practice. It is going to help the mental level, physical level and overall.
0: You've been living here for 2 years. Have you noticed a lot of interest in Poland in yoga?
1: I definitely see. Even in my workplace, I see a lot of colleagues. They talk about yoga and we got excited.
0: There are many types of yoga, right? Do you have your favorite or is there one that you would recommend?
1: I follow Hatha Yoga. Everything comes from the yoga and anything you follow, just a small posture and small breathing is helpful. But I personally follow Hatha Yoga. In Poland, I talk about the seven chakra healing one and Kundalini. They talk a lot. Yoga has a lot of theories and a lot of philosophies. It came from yoga. Patanjali, so who is the great saint who gave the medical Ayurveda to us, the scripture, the language, and also body, the chitta purification, mind purification. Yeah.
0: And you think Europeans respond well to that?
1: They do. They do respect and they do connect it to yoga very fast, and especially the calming part and anything relates to mind, not doing like a gym, very fast movements. And it is more on the calming your mind and bringing your body, mind and soul together and doing the conscious yoga.
0: In India, probably everybody does yoga.
1: Mm-hmm.
0: From a very early age?
1: Yes, we do. We do believe, yeah.
0: If someone hasn't started yet, any time is a good time to start yoga?
1: Any time is good time for yoga. There is no hard and fast, okay, I have to start it at the age of 5, 15, no. Even there is no need for us to sit only on the floor. You can sit on your chair, you can sit on your bed. So anything doing with the conscious, with the right rhythm is important. Anytime we can start.
0: Is yoga good for everybody? Or is there somebody or some medical condition that would prevent you from doing yoga? You're shaking your head.
1: Yoga is good for all. And maybe certain postures we might not be able to suggest for few people. Simple breathing, simple movements, everyone and anyone can do.
0: Is yoga more about postures or more about breathing?
1: It is all. As I mentioned, it is more about moving your postures, conscious breathing and bringing your mind together. It is not only doing the postures. No, we are doing with the consciousness.
0: And what do you think draws non-Indians like Europeans or Western world broadly understood to yoga?
1: A lot of people are coming back and slowing down their journey. Example, it is not hard weight lifting and getting into the hard gym and getting into. People are trying to connect to their mind and body, what their body likes, and it is you're connected to it. And especially on the Western side and Europeans or Indians, they're having a lot of connectivity with yoga.
0: And this year's theme, like we said, is the health of aging. We are all aging. How is yoga helpful in it?
1: We all are aging, but healthy way of aging is important. We should have the complete 360 degree angle. We need to nourish our life. So at the age of 50, I need to still have the same posture alignment. My hair might gray. That is quite obvious, but I can do still all my activities with the happiness, same thing, same flexibility. That is what yoga Maybe in the gym, you can lift and you can do anything, but it fastens your aging. In yoga, you're doing with a lot of consciousness. So it brings down your aging process also. You can definitely see, as a woman I'm talking about, with the features, the way their skin texture, you can see a lot of changes.
0: And you said here today during the practice ahead of the International Yoga Day, and we're talking at the Indian Embassy, where else? You mentioned here that we should practice every day. Yeah. But what if we don't have time? You know, we work, we do this and that.
1: Simple breathing. Calm your mind, sit together, sit in the calm posture, do the mindful breathing. Mindful breathing is very important. Nowadays, you can get a small postures, the daily routine. Example, for the International Yoga Day, you have the IDY protocol. That protocol is, it is actually 360 degree, it is covering. Mm-hmm. So it is starting very calm mind, loosening your nervous system, and then you're going with the small asanas, you're doing the spine postures, and then you're going back to your relaxing, complete meditation mode, and then you're relaxed completely.
0: Yoga is thousands years old, but are there novelties? I mean, is there anything new that can happen within the realm of yoga?
1: It depends. Like, for example, there are certain enhancements. Basic posture is the same, but depends upon the student or the practitioner comfort. There are few modifications, but the basic is the basic, yeah.
0: Finally, I'd like you to invite everybody to come in and try yoga during the International Yoga Day in Warsaw on June 21st.
1: I would humbly call everyone to be part of the International Yoga Day. Yoga, as I mentioned, it is not a one-day practice. It is 365 days practice, and it will help in all the angles, whatever we are looking for in this fast-growing world. Yeah.
0: Thank you. Namaste.
1: Thank you. Zinkia.
0: Thank you. And that interview brings us to the end of this week's edition of Offside, the program in which we talk about news from the world of sports while listening to Polish music. I'm leaving you now with Polish music collaboration of Babie Lato and a song called Co za Noc, or What a Night. I'm Danuta Isler. Thanks for listening.

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We read in the Bible in John 6, verse 44, "No man can come to me except the Father which hath sent me draw him." May we keep the hope that it be God's will to use this eBible Fellowship International broadcast to draw His elect and feed His sheep. Until next time, may the Lord and His Word keep you encouraged, and may His perfect will be done.

0: Welcome to eBible Fellowship Scripture and Song. The nature of this program is to take a look at the hymns that have been written to glorify God.
1: Hello, this is Ray Balchi, and today on Scripture and Song, we will be looking at the hymn, Deep River. And this will be part one of our look at this hymn. The first stanza of this hymn says, Deep River, my home is over Jordan. The home that is over Jordan is the promised land, the new heavens and the new earth. And this is typified in the Bible by the nation of Israel crossing over the Jordan River into the promised land of Canaan. And this is a well-documented event in the Bible that God spends a considerable amount of time speaking about, so we will take some time to look at it ourselves. This promise is first given to Abraham in the book of Genesis in chapter 12. In verse 1, God says to Abram, Get thee out of thy country and from thy kindred, and from thy father's house unto a land that I will show thee. And Abram leaves the land of his father, the land of Haran, and goes into the land of Canaan, as the Lord had commanded him. Now it's interesting in the book of Genesis, when God makes the promise to Abram, that he distinguishes between

between two different promises. One promise is to Abraham's seed, and the other promise is to Abram and his seed. For instance, we read in Genesis chapter 12 and verse 7, "And the Lord appeared unto Abram and said, Unto thy seed will I give this land. And there builded he an altar unto the Lord who appeared unto him." And then in Genesis chapter 13 and verse 15, the Lord says to Abram, "For all the land which thou seest, to thee will I give it, and to thy seed forever." And in verse 16 and 17, "And I will make thy seed as the dust of the earth, so that if a man can number the dust of the earth, then shall thy seed also be numbered. Arise, walk through the land in the length of it and in the breadth of it, for I will give it unto thee." Now we know that the land of Canaan could never have been an eternal possession for the children of Israel, because we know that this world will be destroyed. But not only that, we know that the nation of Israel's occupation of the land of Canaan was based on a conditional promise. They would have to keep the commandments and law of God in order for them to stay in the land. Now, interestingly, the children of Israel are in the land of Moab before they cross over the Jordan River into the land of Canaan. And God speaks to Moses, and we read about this in the ending of the book of Numbers. And then in the whole book of Deuteronomy, God is laying forth the law that he gives to Moses, and Moses is reading it to the children of Israel. And at the end of the book of Deuteronomy, in chapter 31, God calls Moses and Joshua to him in the tabernacle of the congregation. And starting in verse 16, God says to him, "And the Lord said unto Moses, Behold, thou shalt sleep with thy fathers, and this people will rise up and go a-whoring after the gods of the strangers of the land, whether they go to be among them, and will forsake me and break my covenant which I have made with them. Then my anger shall be kindled against them in that day, and I will forsake them, and I will hide my face from them, and they shall be devoured, and many evils and troubles shall befall them." Joshua knew that the children of Israel would corrupt themselves and fall under the wrath of God. And without getting into it, in Deuteronomy chapter 28, God already laid out all the curses that would come upon Israel if they forsook him and did not obey his commandments. And as we go through the day of judgment, as we are doing right now, we see many in the churches who claim the promises of God. God is our Father, and he is surely for us, and we will go to the promised land. And we have the nation of Israel today who still believe that the literal land of Canaan is their possession for all eternity, as God had promised them. But we have learned that in our day, God's people are not in the literal nation of Israel, and they are not in the churches, but they are fellowshipping with God through his word and his word only. And these are the people who will cross over Jordan into the promised land. And we will continue speaking about this crossing over Jordan into the promised land. But now let us listen to our hymn, Deep River.

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0: Welcome to eBible Fellowship Scripture and Song. The nature of this program is to take a look at the hymns that have been written to glorify God.
1: Hello, my friends. This is Ray Balchi, and on Scripture and Song today, we will be looking at the hymn Deep River, and this will be part two of three. We had spoken in part one of how the nation of Israel's crossing over Jordan into the promised land of Canaan was a conditional promise to the nation of Israel, but yet it was typifying the eternal promise that God had made to Abraham and his seed. Jesus himself told us that not all of the physical descendants of Israel were the seed of Abraham. In John chapter 8 and verse 37, Jesus says to the Pharisees, "I know that ye are Abraham's seed, but ye seek to kill me, because my word hath no place in you." Likewise today, in the day of judgment, there are many professed Christians in the churches in which the word of God has no place in them. And we had seen that God had already spoken to Joshua and Moses and told them that the nation of Israel would not keep the law, that they would forsake the law of God, and that God's wrath would be kindled against them, and that God would forsake them. And we know now that this was typifying the corporate church, who would do the exact same thing. But it must be noted that God did keep his promise to the seed of Abraham. We read in Joshua chapter 21, in verses 43 to 45, "And the Lord gave unto Israel all the land which he sware to give unto their fathers, and they possessed it and dwelt therein. And the Lord gave them rest round about, according to all that he sware unto their fathers. And there stood not a man of all their enemies before them. The Lord delivered all their enemies into their hand. There failed not aught of any good thing which the Lord had spoken unto the house of Israel. All came to pass." God fulfilled his promise to the seed of Abraham to give them the land of Canaan. And surely God will fulfill his promise to Abraham and his seed to give them the land of Canaan for an everlasting possession. And that is the promise that we await for, my friends. We wait for the promise to cross over Jordan and to go into the promised land. Now God uses the Jordan River in the Bible to typify his wrath against sin. And as we pass through this world, particularly today in the day of judgment, we see God's wrath on sin, and we grieve over the sin that still dwells within us, and we long for that day when we will no longer be plagued by sin. Our hymn continues by saying, "Lord, I want to cross over into campground." And then our hymn says, "Oh, don't you want to go over to that gospel feast, that promised land where all is peace?" Now it is interesting that the author of our hymn declares that they long to go into campground. After the children of Israel had left Egypt, they spent 40 years in the wilderness, dwelling in tents, and God refers to that as the camp of Israel. Now all the time that Israel was in the camp, they had the presence of the Lord with them. We read in Exodus chapter 13, verses 21 and 22, "And the Lord went before them by day in a pillar of cloud to lead them the way, and by night in a pillar of fire to give them light, to go by day and night. He took not away the pillar of the cloud by day, nor the pillar of fire by night, from before the people." And this is what the believers will have in the camp of the New Jerusalem. As we read in Revelation chapter 21 and verses 3 and 4, "And I heard a great voice out of heaven saying, Behold, the tabernacle of God is with men, and he will dwell with them, and they shall be his people, and God himself shall be with them, and be their God. And God shall wipe away all tears from their eyes, and there shall be no more death, neither sorrow, nor crying, neither shall there be any more pain, for the former things are passed away. As our hymn says, the glorious gospel feast, the land where all is peace. And we will continue to look at this hymn, Deep River, in part 3, but now let us listen to our hymn, Deep River.

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1: Exodus 32. And when the people saw that Moses delayed to come down out of the mount, the people gathered themselves together unto Aaron and said unto him, Up, make us gods, which shall go before us. For as for this Moses, the man that brought us out of the land of Egypt, we wot not what is become of him. And Aaron said unto them, Break off the golden earrings which are in the ears of your wives, of your sons, and of your daughters, and bring them unto me. And all the people brake off the golden earrings which were in their ears, and brought them unto Aaron. And he received them at their hand, and fashioned it with a graving tool, after he had made it a molten calf. And they said, These be thy gods, O Israel, which brought thee out of the land of Egypt. And when Aaron saw it, he built an altar before it. And Aaron made proclamation, and said, Tomorrow is a feast to the Lord. And they rose up early on the morrow, and offered burnt offerings, and brought peace offerings. And the people sat down to eat and to drink, and rose up to play. And the Lord said unto Moses, Go, get thee down, for thy people which thou broughtest out of the land of Egypt have corrupted themselves. They have turned aside quickly out of the way which I commanded them. They have made them a molten calf, and have worshipped it, and have sacrificed thereunto, and said, These be thy gods, O Israel, which have brought thee up out of the land of Egypt. And the Lord said unto Moses, I have seen this people, and behold, it is a stiff-necked people. Now therefore let me alone, that my wrath may wax hot against them, and that I may consume them, and I will make of thee a great nation. And Moses besought the Lord his God, and said, Lord, why doth thy wrath wax hot against thy people, which thou hast brought forth out of the land of Egypt with great power and with a mighty hand? Wherefore should the Egyptians speak and say, For mischief did he bring them out, to slay them in the mountains, and to consume them from the face of the earth? Turn from thy fierce wrath, and repent of this evil against thy people. Remember Abraham, Isaac, and Israel, thy servants, to whom thou swearest by thine own self, and saidst unto them, I will multiply your seed as the stars of heaven, and all this land that I have spoken of I will give unto your seed, and they shall inherit it forever. And the Lord repented of the evil which he thought to do unto his people. And Moses turned and went down from the mount, and the two tables of testimony were in his hand. The tables were written on both their sides, on the one side and on the other were they written. And the tables were the work of God, and the writing was the writing of God, graven upon the tables. And when Joshua heard the noise of the people as they shouted, he said unto Moses, There is a noise of war in the camp. And he said, It is not the voice of them that shout for mastery, neither is it the voice of them that cry for being overcome, but the noise of them that sing do I hear. And it came to pass, as soon as he came nigh unto the camp, that he saw the calf and the dancing. And Moses' anger waxed hot, and he cast the tables out of his hands, and brake them beneath the mount. And he took the calf which they had made, and burnt it in the fire, and ground it to powder, and strawed it upon the water, and made the children of Israel drink of it. And Moses said unto Aaron, What did this people unto thee, that thou hast brought so great a sin upon them? And Aaron said, Let not the anger of my Lord wax hot. Thou knowest the people, that they are set on mischief. For they said unto me, Make us gods, which shall go before us. For as for this Moses, the man that brought us up out of the land of Egypt, we wot not what is become of him. And I said unto them, Whosoever hath any gold, let them break it off. So they gave it to me, then I cast it into the fire, and then there came out this calf. And when Moses saw that the people were naked, for Aaron had made them naked unto their shame among their enemies, then Moses stood in the gate of the camp and said, Who is on the Lord's side? Let him come unto me. And all the sons of Levi gathered themselves together unto him. And he said unto them, Thus saith the Lord God of Israel, Put every man his sword by his side, and go in and out from gate to gate throughout the camp, and slay every man his brother, and every man his companion, and every man his neighbor. And the children of Levi did according to the word of Moses, and there fell of the people that day about 3,000 men. For Moses had said, Consecrate yourselves today to the Lord, even every man upon his son and upon his brother, that he may bestow upon you a blessing this day. And it came to pass on the morrow that Moses said unto the people, Ye have sinned a great sin, and now I will go up unto the Lord. Peradventure I shall make an atonement for your sin. And Moses returned unto the Lord and said, Oh, this people have sinned a great sin, and have made them gods of gold. Yet now, if thou wilt forgive their sin, and if not, blot me, I pray thee, out of thy book which thou hast written. And the Lord said unto Moses, Whosoever hath sinned against me, him I will blot out of my book. Therefore now go, lead the people unto the place of which I have spoken unto thee. Behold, mine angel shall go before thee. Nevertheless, in the day when I visit, I will visit their sin upon them. And the Lord plagued the people, because they made the calf which Aaron made.
2: Romans chapter 14. Him that is weak in the faith receive ye, but not to doubtful disputations. For one believeth that he may eat all things, another who is weak eateth herbs. Let not him that eateth despise him that eateth not, and let not him which eateth not judge him that eateth, for God hath received him. Who art thou that judgest another man's servant? To his own master he standeth or falleth. Yea, he shall be holden up, for God is able to make him stand. One man esteemeth one day above another, another esteemeth every day alike. Let every man be fully persuaded in his own mind. He that regardeth the day, regardeth it unto the Lord. And he that regardeth not the day, to the Lord he doth not regard it. He that eateth, eateth to the Lord, for he giveth God thanks. And he that eateth not, to the Lord he eateth not, and giveth God thanks. For none of us liveth to himself, and no man dieth to himself. For whether we live unto the Lord, and whether we die unto the Lord. Whether we live therefore or die, we are the Lord's. For to this end Christ both died and rose and revived, that he might be Lord both of the dead and living. But why dost thou judge thy brother? Or why dost thou set at naught thy brother? For we shall all stand before the judgment seat of Christ. For it is written, As I live, saith the Lord, every knee shall bow to me, and every tongue shall confess to God. So then every one of us shall give account of himself to God. Let us not therefore judge one another any more, but judge this rather, that no man put a stumbling block or an occasion to fall in his brother's way. I know and am persuaded by the Lord Jesus that there is nothing unclean of itself, but to him that esteemeth anything to be unclean, to him it is unclean. But if thy brother be grieved with thy meat, now walkest thou not charitably. Destroy not him with thy meat for whom Christ died. Let not then your good be evil spoken of, for the kingdom of God is not meat and drink, but righteousness, and peace, and joy in the Holy Ghost. For he that in these things serveth Christ is acceptable to God and approved of men. Let us therefore follow after the things which make for peace, and things wherewith one may edify another. For meat destroy not the work of God. All things indeed are pure, but it is evil for that man who eateth with offense. It is good neither to eat flesh, nor to drink wine, nor anything whereby thy brother stumbleth, or is offended, or is made weak. Hast thou faith? Have it to thyself before God. Happy is he that condemneth not himself in that thing which he alloweth. And he that doubteth is damned if he eat, because he eateth not of faith. For whatsoever is not of faith is sin.
3: 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We read in the Bible in John 6, verse 44, No man can come to me except the Father which hath sent me draw him. 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
4: Hello and welcome to eBible Fellowship's Bible Study. Today we're going to be looking at Jeremiah chapter 24. Beginning in verse 1, it says, Jehovah showed me, and behold, two baskets of figs were set before the temple of Jehovah, after that Nebuchadnezzar, king of Babylon, had carried away captive Jeconiah, the son of Jehoiakim, king of Judah, and the princes of Judah, with the carpenters and smiths, from Jerusalem, and had brought them to Babylon. One basket had very good figs, even like the figs that are first ripe, and the other basket had very naughty figs, which could not be eaten, they were so bad. Then said Jehovah unto me, What seest thou, Jeremiah? And I said, Figs, the good figs, very good, and the evil, very evil, that cannot be eaten, they are so evil. Again the word of Jehovah came unto me, saying, Thus saith Jehovah, the God of Israel, Like these good figs, so will I acknowledge them that are carried away captive of Judah, whom I have sent out of this place into the land of the Chaldeans for their good. For I will set mine eyes upon them for good, and I will bring them again to this land, and I will build them, and not pull them down, and I will plant them, and not pluck them up. And I will give them a heart to know me, that I am Jehovah, and they shall be my people, and I will be their God. For they shall return unto me with their whole heart. And as the evil figs, which cannot be eaten, they are so evil, surely thus saith Jehovah, so will I give Zedekiah, the king of Judah, and his princes, and the residue of Jerusalem, the remain in this land, and them that dwell in the land of Egypt, and I will deliver them to be removed into all the kingdoms of the earth for their hurt, to be a reproach and a proverb, a taunt and a curse, in all places whither I shall drive them. And I will send the sword, the famine, and the pestilence among them, till they be consumed from off the land that I gave unto them and to their fathers. And I'll stop reading there. That brings us to the end of the chapter. Okay, now in this chapter, God gives the illustration of two baskets of figs that are set before the temple of Jehovah. And the time, we're told, that this is happening is after the Nebuchadnezzar, king of Babylon, had carried away captive Jeconiah, the son of Jehoiakim. Jeconiah is also known as Jehoiachin, the son of Jehoiakim, in the Bible, and he reigned in a co-regency with Jehoiakim for 10 years, and once Jehoiakim was carried away, or the king of Babylon had taken him away, then Jeconiah, Jehoiachin, was set up, but for a very short period of time, a little over 3 months. And from what we can learn from the Bible, this removal of Jeconiah, his carrying away, happened in 598 BC, and then Zedekiah was set up, and he would have been the last of the four kings that reigned after good King Josiah was slain in battle in the year 609 BC. So it was a very tumultuous period of time, as far as Judah and her kings were concerned. And the Babylonians were oppressing them and had the power and authority over them during this period of time, which fits in, this is the beginning point of those 70 years from Josiah's death until 609 until 539 BC. And so it's early on in the historical tribulation of Judah. And God is referring to the two baskets of figs. And he says in verse 2 of Jeremiah chapter 24, one basket had very good figs, even like the figs that are first ripe. And the other basket had very naughty figs, which could not be eaten. They were so bad. And, you know, our use of the word naughty today is like sort of kidding around I was naughty, or he did something naughty. We might use it to refer to a little boy. Don't be naughty now. And we mean don't do wrong, don't do bad. But actually, it is the Hebrew word ra, and it means evil. It's the identical word to evil that's found in verse 3. Then said Jehovah unto me, what seest thou, Jeremiah? And I said, figs. The good figs, very good. And the evil, very evil, that cannot be eaten. They are so evil, raw. They're the naughty, very naughty, that cannot be eaten. They are so evil. It could be used interchangeably that way. So one basket had very evil figs. That's what the word naughty means, which could not be eaten. They were so bad. Now, we wonder, why is God using this illustration? It's a very vivid illustration. Anyone can picture two baskets of fruit and one good, one bad. But he is specifically referring to figs. And when we study the Bible, we find that the fig tree and the fig is a type and a figure. And the fig tree is a type and a figure of both national Israel and the New Testament churches. Because the fig tree really is a type and a figure of the kingdom of God. It represents the kingdom of God. And Old Testament Israel was the outward representation of the kingdom of God for its time period, and the New Testament corporate church was the New Testament representation, the outward representation of the kingdom of God for its time period. And that's why the fig tree, which represents in itself the kingdom of God, can refer to either one. And we have to determine when we find the context, what's in view. What is the fig tree pointing to? What are the figs pointing to in this case in Jeremiah 24? Let's look up the word fig or figs as it's found in some places. Let's start in Deuteronomy chapter 8 and verse 7. It says, for Jehovah thy God bringeth thee into a good land, a land of brooks of water, of fountains and depths that spring out of valleys and hills, a land of wheat and barley and vines and fig trees and pomegranates, a land of oil, olive, and honey. So the land of Canaan, which is being spoken of, is a land of vines and fig trees. The land of Canaan, a picture of the kingdom of God. It can be the temporal, corporate kingdom of God at times, or the land of Canaan can represent the eternal kingdom of God as it was given to Abraham for an everlasting possession. And that couldn't be anything that's temporal. It couldn't be the actual land itself, because the world's going to be destroyed, including the land of Canaan. So it had to point to the eternal spiritual reality of the kingdom of God as it'll find fulfillment in the new heavens and the new earth. Now, if we go to Jeremiah chapter 5, it says in Jeremiah 5, starting in verse 12, they have belied Jehovah and said, it is not he, neither shall evil come upon us, neither shall we see sword nor famine, and the prophets shall become wind, and the word is not in them. Thus shall it be done unto them. Wherefore, thus saith Jehovah God of hosts, because ye speak this word, behold, I will make my words in thy mouth fire, and this people wood, and it shall devour them. Lo, I will bring a nation upon you from far, O house of Israel, saith Jehovah. It is a mighty nation. It is an ancient nation, a nation whose language thou knowest not, neither understandest what they say. Their quiver is as an open sepulchre. They are all mighty men. And they shall eat up thine harvest and thy bread, which thy sons and thy daughters should eat. They shall eat up thy flocks and thine herds. They shall eat up thy vines and thy fig trees. They shall impoverish thy fenced cities, wherein thou trustest with the sword. And there God is making reference to this nation from far, the mighty ancient nation, who speak a language you do not know nor understand. It's historically a reference to Babylon, but spiritually it's a reference to the kingdom of Satan, the kingdom of the devil, of Satan, as typified, as he himself, Satan, was typified by the king of Babylon, and that nation, Babylon, pictured the kingdom of Satan, which would be the world, because he was given rule over the nations of the earth, all the nations of the earth, he says when he tempts the Lord Jesus in Luke 4 and in Matthew 4, that all the kingdoms of the earth were given to him, and he, that's how he could offer it to Jesus. Also, in Joel chapter 1, we see the same nation in view, as God is speaking again of judging his people, or judgment beginning at the house of God, that these historical references fit in. Well, first of all, they apply to the historical judgment upon the nation of Israel, or the fig tree of the Old Testament. But then, in turn, in due time, when we reach the time of the end where we're at, they have application to God's judgment beginning at the house of God, the churches and congregations of the world. And so it says in Joel chapter 1, verse 6, for a nation is come up upon my land, strong and without number, whose teeth are the teeth of a lion, and he hath the cheek teeth of a great lion. And of course, there Satan is typified as going about as a roaring lion, seeing or seeking whom he can devour. And then in verse 7, he has laid my vine waste and barked my fig tree. He has made it clean bare and cast it away. The branches thereof are made white. And there it's language of the fig tree destruction. No fruit is going to be found on that tree, because the nation and this lion is going to bark the fig tree. And a little further on here, as God is still describing this assault spiritually of Satan and his forces, and historically of the king of Babylon, or also it could be the Assyrians, as they typify one and the same. The field is wasted, it says in verse 10. The land mourneth, for the corn is wasted, the new wine is dried up, the oil languisheth. Be ashamed, O ye husbandmen, howl, O ye vine dressers, for the wheat and for the barley, because the harvest of the field is perished. The vine is dried up, and the fig tree languisheth, the pomegranate tree, the palm tree also, and the apple tree, even all the trees of the field are withered, because joy is withered away from the sons of men. So we see the fruits of the land are destroyed, and this would go back to those verses we read in Deuteronomy 8, that's a good land, that a land of wheat, barley,

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0: RTE News with Sharon Lynch. Good morning. State media in Lebanon is reporting that five people have been killed in Israeli airstrikes and drone attacks in the south of the country this morning. U.S. officials said yesterday Israel and the Iranian-backed Lebanese militia Hezbollah had agreed a ceasefire. There are concerns that if violence continues between Israel and Hezbollah, it will undermine the agreement between Iran and the U.S. to end their war. The U.S. State Department has said the next round of talks involving Lebanon and Israel would take place in Washington next week. In a call with the Lebanese president, the U.S. Secretary of State, Marco Rubio, said that negotiations were the only feasible path to reconstruction, economic recovery, and an end to recurrent cycles of violence. The U.S. envoy, Steve Witkoff, and Iranian Foreign Minister Abbas Araghchi are both travelling to Switzerland after negotiations between the two countries were postponed. British Transport Police have confirmed that at least one person has died and a number of others injured following a collision involving two passenger trains near Bedford, north of London last night. A transport union in Britain has confirmed that the person who died was one of the drivers. East Midlands Railway said the trains involved were travelling from Corby and Nottingham to St Pancras in London. Patients with the most serious injuries were taken from the scene to hospital. A major incident was declared. The British Prime Minister Keir Starmer said the incident was hugely concerning. Australian scientists have confirmed its first case of the contagious H5 bird flu strain. Australia had been the only continent free of the avian influenza before the confirmation of the result. Agriculture Minister Julie Collins told a press conference the disease had been found in a migratory seabird in remote Western Australia. An emergency meeting of animal health and agriculture officials has been held to consider a national response. And the weather forecast: today will be a pleasant summer's day with long spells of sunshine. Just a slight chance of a light shower to begin. Highest temperatures of 16 to 22 degrees. That's all from the newsroom for now.
1: Thank you so much, Sharon Lynch, there at the Radio 1 News Desk. You're welcome back. It's Lillian Smith here with you, and it's rising time. Good morning, Kate. Lovely to hear from you this morning. Good morning to Rachel listening out there in the West, Rachel Webb, and working on her ceramics, no doubt, fine and early. Something pleased for the sailors preparing for the Round Ireland Yacht Race and for the volunteers in Wicklow Sailing Club. They'll be seeing them off and welcoming them back at whatever hour of the day or night for the next week. Thanks, says Dave, and best of luck and fair sailing to all. And here is a very magnanimous Kerry man sending greetings to the Armagh.

AA supporters listening in while heading southwest towards Kerry and Killarney, wishing them a safe trip to the kingdom. Enjoy the day, have fun and safe home. And empty-handed, says you. Connor, good morning and good to hear from you and from the kingdom to Firenze. And best wishes to you from the warmest of greetings, even from Firenze, Italia. The temperature has reached a glorious 35 degrees on the steps of Santa Maria Novella. Today, the temperatures are set to peak to 37 degrees by mid-afternoon. But I'm not complaining one single bit. It's great to feel the heat on the bones. Just stay hydrated. Memories of days like this in Florence in June will keep me sane during the dark winter evenings that lie ahead. The summer solstice is almost upon us, and I'm soaking up every drop of heat to keep me going through the winter in Dublin. Sending my best wishes to my big brother Pierce in Animo, my other brother Porrig in West Yorkshire, taking care of his bees in the garden, and my baby sister Therese in Greystones. And that's from Di Santo Spirito in Firenze, the longest day. Here's Carl Patterson.

These days of summer, that's the Phil Tennant mix. There, Saw Doctors, of course. And before that, brand new from Carl Patterson. That's gorgeous. And it is Longest Day on this, the almost longest day. Long enough. Possibly a few seconds longer tomorrow. Let's take a quick look at some of this morning's newspaper headlines. We'll start with the Irish Independent on Sunday. Harassment teachers still in class months after guilty plea is on the front page there. Time for Dubs to stand up. The Irish Daily Mail were sick of the violence, attacks with weapons and threats to their lives and families, forced staff at Child Detention Centre to take industrial action, and also the fearless grandmother who leapt into crocodile pit to save toddler. That story, oh my God. Okay, the Irish Examiner this morning. Lots on dads and daughters, of course, with Father's Day ahead tomorrow. But money laundering cases double is the main story there. CUH consultants warn over delays in building child units. And Manna halts Irish drone deliveries. The Irish Times this morning, more on fatherhood there. But it's Trump clashes with Israel over Iran deal. That's the first the main story there, and the Irish Sun removes sponsored casino reviews. Sports Weekend there, Leinster hit highest of highs to earn their final reward, and a fairly resounding victory as well. And that's kind of it this morning in terms of front pages to hand, and there'll be more with Brendan, I'm sure. A quick scan through them a little bit later on here on RTE Radio 1. Good morning to you, Billy, and it's a beautiful day. It's long dawned up here in County Monaghan. Say congratulations to the absolute beginners class of 26 who ran their first 5K yesterday at the annual Clonus 5K run. We're so proud of their dedication and courage. Have a lovely weekend, and you too. And a shout out to me, Darren. I'm out in Woodstown in Waterford walking my beautiful rescue border collie, Millie. All the border collies are out this morning. Yeah, you kind of have to walk them a lot, a lot, a lot. That's for sure. Here's Doris Day in the meantime.

CMAT, there she is. And take a sexy picture of me if you're going along to Virgin Media Park tonight. Lucky you, because it's completely sold out. So that's her big open air gig in Cork tonight. Plenty going on in the Live at the Marquee as well. Gigs all over Kilkenny and more to come, actually. I saw lovely Matt Benninger, Lisa Hannigan doubleheader coming up in July. Might have to pay a little visit to Kilkenny. Good morning. It is RT Radio 1, of course, and this is Rising Time Live from our Cork City Centre studios with Lillian Smith.

0: It just makes me feel like buying a vintage Ferrari, driving around Italy. Now, obviously, we can't afford vintage Ferraris. Well, some of you can, I'm sure. Chris Rea and Girl in a Sports Car. That song just came into my head during the week. I think the sun shone and it just popped up. Good luck to everyone doing the Kilashandra Camino today. To Drum Condra, where the poets are awake. The coffee brews, the birds awake. A perfect morning fresh to take. The day is stretched, the world small, and summer skies embrace it. Paudie, good morning. Very nice. There's Niamh. Not quite a girl in a sports car, because it's only her 7th birthday, but she's having her birthday breakfast right now and heading to see Toy Story 5 this afternoon, followed by cake and pizza. So lots of love from Mom and Dad and your little sister Alva. Good morning, Una, and thanks for emailing me and letting me know what a perfect day Niamh has lined up. That sounds good, no matter what age you were. Cinema, cake, pizza. What more could a girl want? Happy birthday. 27 minutes now after 7.
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Are they two of his finest vocals? Maybe. Hope you enjoy those. And hopefully you're enjoying a little breakfast in bed. Here's Dusty.

wonderful Kirsty MacColl in these shoes. Now, if I say that song always reminds me of John Creedon, I don't mean because of his penchant for red high heels. He just plays that song. Good morning, Lillian, and please wish my daughter, Dr. Grace Daly, best wishes as she's expanding her business in Dublin. That comes in from John Daly. There's Michael Moriarty. Good morning and greetings to you, and great to hear from you. And a request, please, for all the Special Olympians competing in the Ireland Summer Games, especially the players from Leixlip, Selbridge, Lucan and Maynooth. They're competing in the Boce. Is it Boce? In the National Indoor Arena. Go Team Eastern! Thank you, says Tricia. Have a fantastic time and bring home loads of medals to all of your houses because people just love to get them. Fair play. Lots of great fun around the country this morning and all kinds of wonderful things going on as well. Kayla Crawford, how are you? You're in Gary Spillane in County Limerick. Very, very happy 15th birthday to you. You're helping your dad, Seamus, with the milking this morning. So for Mum, Dad, James, Georgina, Eamon, Bill, Jack and Guinness, the Border Collie. It's all about the Border Collies this morning. Oh, I should have How Much Is That Doggy in the Window, but I don't. But I do have a new song on the recommends list, which features Shiv and Gemma Dunleavy, and it's Alaska. It's called Dust.

I played the original there a couple of weeks ago, and there was a bit of controversy. But I did promise I would get around to the Isley Brothers' fantastic version. Definitely one of those, is the cover better than the original? Up for debate for sure. It was Aska before that, Dust. It's on the Radio 1 recommends list. Good morning, Sinead. Enjoying tuning in from Clifton. I want to wish my father, Peter Vine, a very happy Father's Day. He's my inspiration and I'm so grateful for his encouragement and support. Always getting in ahead of all the Father's Day wishes tomorrow. Mother's Day tends to be busier. It's the truth, folks. Maybe you'll outdo yourselves this year. Also, you'll always get more, please don't read this out on air, letters and emails on Mother's Day. Oh, it's complicated. So yes, daddy issues tomorrow morning. And don't forget to, you can email me tonight if you want, lillian@rte.ie. Good morning, Martha, who is just finished the night shift. I forgot it was Saturday, so it was a pleasant surprise to have your company on the commute home. Martha, I hear you. I remember once trying to explain to a boss here about the, you know, the kind of toll of getting up really early in the morning. And she was like, But I get up every morning too. And I say, oh, honey. Anyway, tomorrow, my husband James, writes Mo, has a birthday. Would you please play him some classic U2? We're currently on holiday in Cowie and listening to you. Time delayed, of course, from Hawaii as we drive past coffee plantations, massive waves and so many gorgeous tropical plants. Tell James, Maisie, Mo and Simon and all the clan in Dublin and Carrigaline and London send their love, thank you and aloha from Mo. For the week that was in it, if you saw the documentary, if you haven't, go back and watch it. How a song saved my life. Here's You Too and Bad from Lillian Smith. Stay tuned, Trevor Keegan is the host with the most for the rest of the morning. Talk to you tomorrow.

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1: Thanks, Lillian. On Rising Time, off you go. Bucket and spade in hand into that glorious sunshine in Cork, which seems to be nationwide, although struggling a little bit, it seems, here in Donnybrook and Dublin. Let's find out, more importantly, how long it's going to stick around as we get the RTÉ weather forecast now from Met Aaron. Good morning, Siobhan Ryan.
2: Thanks, Trev. Well, a big improvement on the recent weekend weather, and generally dry into the new week too, with a warming trend. That's as high pressure moves in and begins to draw up a continental air mass, so some very warm or even hot days to come. So a pleasant summer's day today, just a light shower for the east of Ulster to begin, perhaps the north of Leinster too, but otherwise it's a dry day ahead with spells of sunshine developing widely. Top temperatures 16 to 22 degrees, warmest further east, that comes with just a light westerly breeze. Now tonight will be dry and calm with clear spells, lowest temperatures of 6 to 11 degrees. And then tomorrow Sunday, the summer solstice, it will be a warm day with long spells of summer sunshine, perhaps turning a little bit hazy later. Top temperatures up 2 degrees on today, 18 to 24 degrees. This time best values for the west and midwest, and that comes with a light easterly breeze. Now, for Monday, it's looking warm and mostly sunny. Few faint showers, though, early on in the day for the west and northwest. Top temperatures of 20 to 26 degrees in a light southerly breeze. And after that, for Tuesday, a little cloudier for west and northwest counties. Again, the chance of a few faint passing light showers here, but otherwise the day will be dry and warm and fairly sunny with top temperatures of 18 to 25 degrees, warmest for the east and southeast. And then for Wednesday, generally warm or very warm with sunny spells, again just isolated light showers. Temperatures will generally range in the low to mid 20s, but a fraction cooler where onshore breezes occur. Then for Thursday and Friday, we have the potential for very warm, if not hot weather, as that continental air mass drives right in across Ireland. Temperatures could well climb into the high 20s, with high temperature warnings looking likely at this stage, particularly given the fact there will be the potential for tropical nights too. Some thundery showers could begin to break out at that stage, though. But for today, in brief, a pleasant summer's day, long spells of summer sunshine, just a little bit cloudy in the east and northeast to begin, with a slight chance of a shower. Top temperature is 16 to 22 degrees, warmest further east. And with all this good weather, at least for most of us, the best of the week of the summer to date. A reminder to be sun smart, stay hydrated, stay safe if heading to the coast and the waterways, but most of all, enjoy. That's your latest weather update. A very good morning.
1: 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Thank you.
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0: Hello and welcome to WaveScan, the International DX program, researched and written in Indianapolis by Dr. Adrian Peterson and in Los Angeles by Ray Robinson, and produced in the studios of WRMI Shortwave in Okeechobee, Florida. I'm Jeff White. This is edition NWS 904 for release on Sunday, June 21st, 2026. On the program today, whatever happened to Radio Kurom on the Dutch island of Curaçao? Details about a new solid-state shortwave transmitter and a feature about the Canadian International DX Club. Last September, Ray Robinson presented a feature about shortwave and medium wave broadcasting on and from the Dutch island of Bonaire in the Caribbean. Bonaire is well known as the home of the high-powered stations of both Transworld Radio and the former Radio Netherlands relay site. But Bonaire is just one of three islands that make up what used to be called the Netherlands Antilles, or the ABC Islands of Aruba, Bonaire, and Curaçao. What is often not remembered these days is that Curaçao also has a history of broadcasting on shortwave. So here's Ray again to tell us about that.
1: Thanks, Jeff. Curaçao is located about 40 miles off the coast of Venezuela in the Central Caribbean, and it's approximately 44 miles long and 10 miles wide. The highest point of elevation on the island is Mount Cristofelberg at 1,220 feet high. There are no rivers and only seasonal lakes. The island's history began with the arrival of Amerindians from South America around 2500 BC, and the first European colony was established by the Spanish in 1499. The Dutch took over in 1634, and during the Second World War, when the Netherlands was under Nazi occupation, American and British forces provided administration temporarily as a protective measure until the war was over, when the island was returned to the Netherlands. The American troops also built a military airport. In 2010, Curaçao officially became its own country, a constituent island country within the Kingdom of the Netherlands. It is autonomous, although The Hague retains responsibility for defence and foreign policy. The current population is about 160,000, who primarily speak Papiamentu, the Creole language of the ABC Islands that's largely based on Portuguese as spoken in the 15th and 16th centuries. But most of the population is also fluent in the official language of Dutch, and some also speak Spanish and or English. Curaçao is the largest of the ABC Islands, both in terms of land area and population, and its capital is the port city of Willemstad. Wireless came to Curaçao very early. In 1908, a Dutch warship, the Jacob van Heemskerk, brought the first wireless transmission equipment to Curaçao, and this was duly set up in Fort Riff at the mouth of Willemstad Harbour as a coastal wireless station. The original call sign was CRC, although this was regularized to PJC a few years later. That call sign, PJC on Curaçao, is reminiscent of the more familiar call sign, PCJ, which was the call of the well-known Dutch international shortwave broadcasting station back in the early days of radio. In fact, in the pre-war years, it wasn't unusual for radio journals to mix up the call signs, with the Curaçao call sometimes being printed incorrectly as PCJ instead of PJC. In 1928, for the first time, a radio telegraph service between the Netherlands Antilles and Holland was established by PJC on Curaçao. 2 years later, a similar wireless communication service was established between Curaçao and New York. The first radio broadcasting service on the island was launched on the 20th of February 1933, and it too was installed in Fort Riff as a function of the maritime radio station PJC. The Dutch word for broadcasting is omroep, and you may recall that the full Dutch name of Radio Netherlands was Radio Nederland Wereld Omroep, Radio Netherlands World Broadcasting. So, in Curaçao, the new station was Curaçao Omroep, which they shortened to Radio Kurom, taking the first three letters of Curaçao and the first two of Omroep. It was officially a government radio broadcasting service, but operated by the Curaçao Radio Association, or CRV, Curaçao Radio Vereeniging. The station was given the specific call sign PJC1 and emitted just 150 watts on 9091 kHz. Reception was first reported in the USA in the club magazine of the International Shortwave Club, or ISWC, in April 1937, and the station was heard periodically in North America. In 1941, the same ISWC magazine proclaimed that Radio Curon would soon be upgraded to 2 kilowatts, and in 1943, the station began relaying programming on behalf of AFRS, the American Forces Radio Service, on 5930 kHz using a new transmitter, PJC2, with a power of 3 kilowatts. A low-power medium-wave station using the call sign KWJG was installed at the Hato Airfield on Curaçao in 1943, also to relay AFRS for the American troops then based there. A final listing during this era is found in a publication in New Zealand, which shows Radio Princess Juliana on 7250 kHz in 1946. This apparently operated under the same PJC2 call sign previously used for the AFRS programming, and it was listed in the World Radio Handbook with 3 kilowatts on either 7250 kHz or 5017 kHz from 1947 through 1953, though the last listing shows that the station had become inactive on shortwave. Instead, in 1953, Radio Curon launched a medium-wave service, also with a power of 3 kilowatts, on 722 kHz. Subsequently, other medium-wave stations, all commercially operated, were inaugurated on the island. In 1958, Radio Curon's 25th anniversary was celebrated with the production of an LP record of Caribbean music recorded in the Radio Curon studios, the first ever LP recorded in Curaçao. It was published with the help of Philips in Eindhoven in the Netherlands. Interestingly, a report in the NASWA journal states that Radio Curon was noted again on shortwave in the United States during 1960, with programming in the 31-meter band. And then in Jerry Berg's second book, Broadcasting on the Shortwaves 1945 to Today, he states that Radio Curon was again briefly reactivated on shortwave in the 1970s, when it was heard in the United States on 17513.5 and 20779 kHz. The 1980 edition of the World Radio TV Handbook listed 5 medium-wave stations in Willemstad on 850, 1010, 1230, 1500 and 1540 kHz, but as is the case in so many countries, broadcasting in Curaçao gradually migrated from the medium-wave band to FM. The last medium-wave station, which closed in December 2022 after declaring bankruptcy, was the familiar Radio Curon, which then was using 10 kilowatts on 860 kHz with the call PJZ86 and identifying on air simply as Z86. So these days there's no shortwave or medium-wave broadcasting service left on the island of Curaçao, although a couple of dozen FM stations are listed along with a number of online stations that webstream only. In its early years, Radio Curon was branded by the radio magazines of the era as being a poor verifier. However, as time went by, that changed, and many QSL cards were issued. The highly desired QSL card from Radio Curon used to show a stylistic map of Curaçao with a tall antenna tower. The maritime station on Curaçao, with which Radio Curon was associated, also issued QSL cards as verification of listener reports. Two of their cards are known, one showing a map of the island and a later one showing the figurative shield of Curaçao in colour. So, Radio Curon was indeed on the air on the shortwaves many years ago, and apparently during three different eras, beginning in 1933 and ending in the early 1970s. Back to you, Jeff.
0: Thanks, Ray. And indeed, some of our listeners may remember Radio Earth, which broadcast on shortwave from studios in Curaçao in the early 1980s, using the shortwave transmitter of Radio Clarín in the Dominican Republic. I was privileged to have been involved in that project. We used to record the daily program at our studio in the Curaçao Hilton Hotel, then took the reel-to-reel tapes to the Curaçao Airport each afternoon and flew them up to Santo Domingo on Dominicana Airlines, where our co-host Rudy Espinal picked them up and aired them on Radio Clarín every night on 11700 kHz, adding a newscast at the beginning and his own segment called This is the Caribbean. I lived for several months on Curaçao, and I even remember hiking up one day to the top of Mount Christoffelberg, something I would never attempt again these days. Next week, Ray will have the story of another female early radio pioneer, Mary Daly. Last week, we heard from Calvin Carter, International Sales Manager of Continental Electronics, about their company and its products, including high-power shortwave transmitters. Calvin said that it's becoming more and more difficult to obtain parts for legacy tube-type transmitters, even for a transmitter manufacturer like Continental. So going forward, Continental is looking to move to solid-state shortwave transmitters. They've built a few for government institutions, and soon they hope to be able to make and sell solid-state AESHF transmitters to other clients, including existing shortwave stations. In the second part of Cal Carter's presentation at the recent meeting of the National Association of Shortwave Broadcasters in Birmingham, Alabama, he provides more details about the new solid-state units.
2: 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Each amplifier is 2.5 kilowatts. We have two power supplies for each power amplifier. So these two for here, these two for here, these two here, these two here. And everything is hot swappable. These are used in the telecom industry, so there are literally around the world millions and millions of these things. All right, so they're readily available and easy to get. So if you really want to, we could give you a 2.5 or a 5 kilowatt transmitter or a 10 kilowatt transmitter in one block. Okay, put two together, you get a 20 kilowatt. Put four of them together, you get a 40 kilowatt in one rack. Our engineers are working very hard to get that to be 50 kilowatts. I would like it, you know, eventually down the line, maybe in another year or two. And they said they think it's possible with some changes, but they just don't have time to work on it right now. We're so busy. People that should be working on the shortwave are working on other projects where the government's already paid us, let's say, lots of millions of dollars. So they're working on that stuff. Well, what we'd really like to aim for is to try to get 80 to 100 kilowatts and eventually 80 to 100 kilowatts in one rack. Each time you build another rack, it really adds cost, not just the, if we can put all the transistors in one rack and not have to build another rack and the combiners and everything to do that, then that'll help get the cost down in the range of what a tube-type transmitter would cost. And we can go up to 500 kilowatts, but in a few minutes you'll understand that I doubt if anybody's going to want to or have the money for a 500-kilowatt transmitter. Okay, so here are some of the reasons you might want to purchase, let's say, disregarding price or even thinking about the price being slightly above or maybe a little bit more slightly above but not outrageously above what a tube transmitter would cost you. You don't have to have a 100,000 or 200,000 tubes sitting as a spare in your warehouse degassing. All right? You don't have to have an expert who knows what to do with that tube and how to manage all that high voltage and everything, okay? Everything's low voltage. All these issues you have with the capacitors, these large transformers and lockouts and all this other stuff, for the high voltage side, it all goes away. And I tell people in Europe and the U.S., all that expertise and training is not so much of an issue, but I have a lot of customers in Chad, Nigeria, Bangladesh, okay, stuff like that, where This would make it easier. I know some of you guys have transmitters in locations where they also were, you know, you may only have one or two people who were technically capable. This turns a shortwave transmitter into very similar to what the FM and UHF transmitters are like. You know, they're made up of modules, and if something goes wrong, you take the module out, hot swap bolt, you take the module, the RF module out, and if you have one in your maintenance room, a spare, you put that one, you slide that one in, you're back up to 100%, and you either fix the other one yourself if you can, or you go up to the next step of maintenance, or you send it back to the factory. We fix it and send it back to you. You put it on your shelf, and you get your spare back again. Plus, you have the advantage if you lose a module or two, okay, which is very doubtful because we've got literally thousands of these things have been running for 5 to 6, 6, 7 years with the military, and very, very, very, very low rates of failure on the amplifiers. Very low rates. Lower rates than we wrote in our spec to the military. Significantly lower rates. So we're expecting the same from this. The other point was also similar to a TV or an FM transmitter. You know, you're not going to go down if you lose an amplifier. You just lose that amplifier. So then you broadcast at 90% or 80% or whatever the number happens to be, but you're still broadcasting. And if it takes you a year to get the money up to replace those two modules, it takes you a year and you broadcast at 80%. If you've got the money, you replace it. So frequency range. This is a big thing. Two things you have to think differently about. Okay, for many, many, many years, for all the years, you've had broadband. I'll use 2 megahertz, 2.5 or whatever you want to use, instead of 3 to 30, 2 to 26, okay? And power levels. Probably years and years ago, it was 30 and 50 or something like that, 30, 50, and 100, and then it turned to 50 and 100, and then it went to from 100, 300, and 500. So that's been like, it's been 100, 300, and 500 probably for, what, 20, 25, 30 years? So those were your choices, because that's what the tube manufacturers had, and that's what we had to put in the transmitter. So those are your choices. You have a choice now of look in the middle there. What would you like? Would you like a 2.5, a 5 kilowatt, a 10 kilowatt, 30 kilowatt, an 8 kilowatt, 200 kilowatt? What would you like? What do you need? What do you need to get to coverage? You know, that's a key. You know, do you need to buy a 300 kilowatt transmitter and you only need, let's say, 120 or 130 or 180? And that's another thing I'm hoping is obviously pricing for 150, if you only need 150 kilowatts or 180, I can, you know, we can offer that closer to the price of a 300 kilowatt transmitter without having to offer those extra kilowatts. And the other thing is here right now, currently, okay, the amplifiers work within the necessary parameters, frequency parameters, you know, that governments own as far as interference and VSWR and all this other stuff. We've got to go in these octaves. What that means is you're doubling one frequency to the next. So from 3 to 6, and from 6 to 12, and from 12 to 24. So you've got to choose one of those for your frequency. If you need to have a 5 megahertz channel, and an 8 megahertz channel, that's 2 transmitters. That's the way it is right now. We're working on that too, okay? But again, that's engineering time that we don't have right now, okay?
0: That was Calvin Carter of Continental Electronics speaking at the 2026 NASB annual meeting in Alabama. He's hoping to see a solid-state future for shortwave broadcasting starting as soon as possible. Recently on WaveScan, we profiled the North American Shortwave Association, NASWA, the largest shortwave listening club in the United States. The largest shortwave club in Canada is the Canadian International DX Club, CIDX, headquartered in Greenfield Park, Quebec. Sheldon Harvey, the club's president, has sent us some information about CIDX and a sample copy of their May publication, The Messenger. CIDX is a Canadian-based general coverage radio club that was formed in 1962. Although based in Canada, membership is open to radio hobbyists anywhere in the world, not just Canada. CIDX covers all bands, AM, FM, shortwave, utilities, QSLing, amateur radio, station schedules, feature articles, technical articles, and many other unique columns not found in other radio club publications. Their monthly electronic bulletin, The Messenger, is in a PDF format that can be read on smartphones, tablets, or computers. Being an electronic publication, they have no page limits. Monthly bulletins range from 60 to occasionally over 100 pages. Sheldon sent us a copy of the May issue of The Messenger, and it's loaded with interesting information. The cover features photos of WRMI in Okeechobee, Florida. The May issue has a huge 102 pages. The vintage radio gallery features the ICOM ICR-1. The Board of Directors report talks about the 39th annual NASWA SWL Festival, which, as we told you here in Wavescan, took place at the beginning of May. It was a very successful event, with a total of 185 people taking part. There were 45 people in person at the hotel in Fort Washington, Pennsylvania, and 140 people who took part remotely via Zoom. There were no less than 75 CIDX members who participated, a great showing for the club. Continuing our look through the May Messenger, there's a feature article by Rob Wagner in Australia entitled Shortwave Under Strain, the Energy Crisis and Its Broadcast Impact. Rob says, the longer this global energy crisis persists, the more havoc it is likely to wreak across many developing countries in Africa, Asia, and Latin America. In energy-constrained economies, power shortages can disproportionately affect lower-income populations. We are likely to see intermittent broadcasting schedules from countries operating small shortwave services. Among the shortwave countries to watch during the global energy crisis, Rob mentions, in Africa, Eswatini, Ethiopia, Madagascar, and Mali. In Asia, Indonesia, Myanmar, the Philippines, Thailand, and Vietnam. In Latin America, Cuba, a country already in crisis for some time now. And potentially smaller South American domestic broadcasters in Bolivia, Brazil, Mexico, and Peru. And in the Pacific, the Solomon Islands and Vanuatu. Nigel Pimblett edits the AM broadcast band loggings column. Mickey Delmage has a QSL verification column. Gilles Letourneau is the editor of the World of Utilities. This column features frequencies, equipment used to receive them, modes of transmission, decoding equipment and software, publications and resources to help identify them, plus utility station loggings. A feature item deals with Canadian Advanced Digital Ionosondes. The Shortwave Logbook by David Ross has an extensive 17-page section of shortwave broadcast station loggings submitted by members, indicating location, receivers, and antennas used. There's also an item about Czech Radio's budget being cut by 25%. World English Survey by Harold Sellers tracks the English language broadcasts on shortwave by international broadcasters. Brian Penny pens the Free Radio Scene column, which is also very extensive. There's a link to Glenn Hauser's World of Radio program and loggings, and Glenn has a list of DX programs on shortwave. The May Messenger also has shortwave station resources, a monthly listing of resources providing frequencies and times of individual stations and tools for identifying which stations are on each frequency at specific times. 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The Technical Topics column includes technical articles, equipment reviews, technology updates, and answers to technical questions. Information on equipment modifications, antenna designs, and projects are also covered. 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Sheldon Harvey and Gilles Letourneau co-host the International Radio Report, which is on CKUT-FM 90.3 MHz in Montreal, Canada, Sundays at 10:30 a.m. Eastern Time, also live-streamed and archived on CKUT's webpage, which is www.ckut.ca. 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

We close today's edition of Wavescan with the title track from the Radio Kurom LP that Ray mentioned, Curaçao, sung in Papiamento by Rudy Platt. 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I'm Jeff White at WRMI Shortwave in Okeechobee, Florida. 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
1: Good morning. I want to start the sermon by going through some major events that happened in the first half of 2020. Protests in Hong Kong against China attract 1 million people. A state of emergency declared in Victoria, Australia, due to the bushfires that killed 500 million animals. A U.S. drone strike at Baghdad International Airport kills Iranian General Qasem Soleimani, leading to widespread demonstrations and the accidental downing of a Ukrainian plane, killing all 176 people on board. Iran launches two missiles against American interests in Iraq. ISIS raises its head again and kills 89 Nigerian soldiers. The Libyan civil war continues with Turkey sending troops to Libya. The Yemeni civil war continues with more than 110 dead. Price war between Saudi Arabia and Russia result in dangerous low levels of the prices of crude oil. The Kivu Ebola epidemic continues in Congo. It has killed more than 2,200 people. 52 villagers were killed by Islamist militants in Mozambique. More than 50 people killed in Afghanistan due to militants and suicide bombers. Flash floods in Somalia displace more than 1 million people. A cyclone hits India and Bangladesh, displacing 4 million people with a loss of $13 billion. Protests caused by the killing of George Floyd break out across hundreds of cities in the U.S. and around the world. The riots result in widespread damage. Palestine terminates all agreements with Israel and the U.S. 20,000 tons of oil leak into the Amburnaya River in Siberia near the Arctic Circle, endangering thousands of natural animal and plant life. A virus from a seemingly remote place in China spreads across the world, leaving devastation in its wake. The stock market crashes worldwide. 40 million plus people are unemployed in the United States. Almost the entire world is on lockdown. All public events, including music, sports, and religious gatherings, are banned, including the Olympic Games in Tokyo, Japan. More than 10 million people are infected with COVID-19, and almost 500,000 people, 500,000 people, are dead. We are definitely living in uncertain times. And the question is, can we have hope during these uncertain times? This morning in a sermon entitled A Certain Hope, I want to look at this issue of hope. I've divided this sermon into three parts. In the first part, we will look at the question, what is hope? I'll give a definition for hope and then we will move on. In the second part, we will look at the need for hope. Is there a need for hope? And third, where I hope to spend most of my time, I will look at the question of what is the basis for hope? What is the basis for hope? First, let's look at the question, what is hope? Let me give this definition for hope and then we will try to unpack it as the rest of the sermon goes on. Hope is a confidence of actual goodness in the present and the future based on actions in the past and the present. Hope is a confidence of actual goodness in the present and the future based on actions in the past and the present. This is a confidence. But usually when we say the word hope, we mean a wish, a desire. And this is a meaning that is most commonly used, and this is a meaning that Post Malone, in his song Hollywood's Bleeding, uses. He says this, "I just keep on hoping that you call me. You say you want to see me, but you can't right now. You never took the time to get to know me. Was scared of losing something that we never found. I just

keep on hoping that you call me. He's not saying it with certainty. He is not saying it with confidence. He is saying hope as a wish. And so I want to explore the concept of hope as a wish versus hope as a certainty as we go along. Secondly, let's look at the need for hope. Why do we need hope? Well, we need hope because we live in an imperfect world. If all of us were born in perfect families with no mental or physical hardship whatsoever, and we had all the goodness that we could get through the rest of our lives, and we died a full life, then there is no need to hope for something good or something better in the present or the future. But that is not the case. There is fallenness and distress everywhere. Most of the world suffers with physical hardship. And physical hardship can include natural disasters like tornadoes and earthquakes and fires and volcanoes. But it can also include evil that is caused by human beings because of the evil in their hearts. So we have terrorism and wars and rumors of wars. And the rest of the people suffer with mental hardship. Mental and emotional hardship. And this physical hardship and mental hardship create the longing for something that is better. And anything can go wrong at any time. I mean, the world is now on just a balanced state. And if something turns, something switches, one event is enough, just like we saw in World War I, one event is enough that can set in motion a series of events that can destroy the world. And so in a world of uncertainty, we look forward with longing and fear. Psychologically, having hope for something better helps us get through a turbulent present. I remember during my residency days, I had a residency that was long and arduous. From 2008 to 2014, we worked long weekends. The weekdays and the weekends ran into each other. I was on call every third day, working 36-hour shifts. We worked 110 to 120 hours a week, and we had long days. We would spend a lot of nights in the emergency room or in the operating room, and there were these nights in the operating room that we would be working at. I remember in my last couple years of my residency, we would be operating on somebody's face that had trauma, and we were trying to repair their face back together. And it would be a long case. We'd be working at 2 a.m, and the thing that got us through was the hope of life after residency. We knew that once we were done with those 6 years of residency, life would be so much better. We would have more time. We would have more energy. We would have the ability to do things that we could not otherwise do. We would make way more money than we were making during residency. So hope for the future can psychologically help us to get through a turbulent present. However, the mistake would be to think that that is the only benefit of hope, that there is only a psychological benefit for hope while we live in the present. And if so, what we have is not hope, it is an illusion, a hope that is based on an illusion. And so thirdly, let's look at the basis for hope. Why do we need a hope? What is the basis for hope? If there is no basis for hope, then hope is an illusion. It is an imagination. And it has no advantage than a temporary psychological benefit. If the thing I hope for in the future is an illusion, whether I know it or not, it is terrible. Let me explain it. If I went through the residency and I struggled through it,
And after my residency, I came out and I found that all the things we were hoping for, the money that we would make, or the time that we would have, or the resources that we would have, was all an illusion, and there was nothing like that. Yes, it did help me to get through those 6 years, but the remaining 30 years after that will be completely miserable. On the other hand, if I find out during residency that the hope that I had was just an illusion and there is nothing else better than working long hours in the operating room, then at that time life is miserable because there is no hope, and hope is based on an illusion. And so in Isaiah chapter 29 verse 7 through 8 it says this, "Will be as it is with a dream, with a vision in the night. As when a hungry person dreams of eating, but awakens hungry still, and a thirsty person dreams of drinking, but awakens thirsty still." Instead, I suggest that the basis for hope is truth. The Christian hope is based on truth, and it is not just for psychological benefit. Talking about the resurrection of Christ, Paul says in 1 Corinthians chapter 15, verse 19, "If only for this life we have hope in Christ, we are of all people most to be pitied." What is the basis for our hope? Well, it depends on what you're hoping for. If there is a worldwide pandemic, we would hope for a vaccine for the pandemic so that we can control the pandemic. And the reason why we would have that hope is we have medical professionals and we have scientists that have created vaccines in the past. And therefore, based on their past action, we can have the hope that they will create a vaccine so that a viral pandemic would not completely wipe out the entire human race. Now, on a much larger scale, not just for a viral pandemic, but on a much larger scale, on the issues of destiny and life after death, what is the basis of our hope? Now, I want to look at two worldviews. The second one will be the Christian worldview, but I want to look at an opposite worldview to the Christian worldview and then come to the Christian view of hope. Let's look first at the secular humanistic worldview. This is the worldview of most people that are irreligious today. They don't believe in God. They are not outright atheistic in the sense that they are out to disprove the existence of God. But they don't really believe in God, and theirs is a secular humanistic worldview. What is the hope for a person who does not believe in God? And what is the basis for hope for a person who does not believe in God? Do they have any hope? The 19th century Prussian philosopher Friedrich Nietzsche said, "God is dead. God remains dead, and we have killed him." He advocated nihilism, which is the belief that nothing has any inherent importance and that life itself lacks purpose. And once we are all done, everything just disappears like a wisp of smoke. He was saying this concept of the death of God to express the idea that the Enlightenment had eliminated the possibility of the existence of God. So the Enlightenment in the 17th to the 19th centuries caused us to believe more in science and reason and logic. And so we tended to move more towards human ability and human reason and human efforts. And science was able to explain a lot of the things that we are experiencing today, that we were experiencing, it could explain the present. But then we falsely gave science the ability to try to explain the origin and destiny, which science was not built to do. In the Enlightenment, we began to move our hope from God to
to humans. And therefore, Friedrich Nietzsche said, God is dead. We thought that science would make everything better and better, and the basis of hope became humans. But three centuries after the Enlightenment, we are finding out that we are not really the center of the universe. How can we be the center of the universe when natural disasters like hurricanes and tornadoes and volcanoes and fires can overwhelm us and we are no match for them? We are finite. Hope cannot rest on humans. How can hope rest on us when there is evil in the heart of humans such that any one major leader can in an instant set off a series of events that can destroy the world? There is terrorism and wars and the rumor of wars that makes life on earth very difficult. In that context, how is it possible that hope can depend on human beings? How can the hope and the future depend on us when we are so finite and so wicked? The polytheistic ancient Greek religion believed that hope was a projection of human own subjective possibilities, and therefore it was not based on certainty. The atheistic secular humanism bases its hope on humans that are weak and finite and evil. Again, it's not based on certainty. Omar Khayyam was a Persian mathematician, astronomer, philosopher, and poet who lived in the 11th century. He says this about hope: "The worldly hope men set their hearts upon turns ashes, or it prospers, and anon, like snow upon the desert's dusty face, lighting a little hour or two, is gone." He says that human hope is like snow in the desert. It may last an hour or two, and then it is gone. The biblical view of hope is significantly different than that found in ancient Greek philosophy and in the secular humanistic worldview. Secondly, let's look at the Christian worldview. What is Christian hope? I earlier defined hope as a confidence of actual goodness in the present and the future, based on actions in the past and the present. Now, I want to modify that definition to give a definition for the Christian hope. Christian hope is a confidence of God's actual goodness for the present and the future, based on God's actions in the past and human responses in the present. Let me say it again. Christian hope is the confidence of God's actual goodness in the present and the future, based on God's actions in the past and human responses in the present. What is the basis for the Christian hope? The basis for the Christian hope is confidence in God's words because of God's actions. It is a confidence, it is a certainty, and it is not just a wish. And the word hope in the Bible is a verb or a noun only. It is not an adjective or an adverb. Probably because the emphasis is not on the subjective states of mind when we use the word hope. Because Christian hope, you see, is an objective certainty. So we don't say, hopefully Jesus will come back. When we say, we hope for the appearing of Jesus again, it is not a wish, it is a certainty. Subjective hope is like a wish. Objective hope is a certainty, and the Christian hope is a certainty. The classic 1994 movie, The Shawshank Redemption, is a story of a banker that was falsely accused of murder. The banker was Andy Dufresne, played by Tim Robbins. He wishes to escape and he says this to his friend Redding. "Remember, Red, hope is a good thing, maybe the best of things, and no good thing ever dies. I will be hoping that this letter finds you and finds you well." In this quote,
Andy Dufresne says the meaning of hope in both meanings. He says the subjective sense and the objective sense. First, he mentions hope as a certainty, as an objective hope. He says, remember, Red, hope is a good thing. Maybe the best of things, and no good thing ever dies. And then he says hope as a subjective wish. He says, I will be hoping that this letter finds you and finds you well. We can have objective hope in God's words because there is synchrony of God's words and God's actions. We can have objective hope in God's words because there is synchrony between God's words and God's actions. Let me give you some examples from the Old Testament and the New Testament. In the Old Testament, God promised and he did it. So he promised Abraham that he would make him a great nation, and he did it. He promised the people of Israel that they would come out of slavery from Egypt, and he did it. He promised the people of Israel that they would come into their own land when they did not have their own land, and he did it. You see, God's words and his actions had synchrony. Then you come to the New Testament, and you find out that Jesus did the same thing. In the Old Testament, the greatest promise that God made was about the coming of a Savior in Jesus Christ. And that was fulfilled 2,000 years ago when Jesus was born in Bethlehem. And Jesus came and did the same thing. He promised, and then he performed it. The greatest thing that he promised and fulfilled was the promise of his own resurrection. So in John chapter 2, verse 19 following, it says, Jesus answered them, destroy this temple and I will raise it again in 3 days. They replied, it has taken 46 years to build this temple and you are going to raise it in 3 days? But the temple he had spoken of was his body. After he was raised from the dead, his disciples recall what he had said. Then they believed the scripture and the words that Jesus had spoken. God's words and God's actions synchronized in the Old Testament. Jesus' words and Jesus' actions synchronized in the New Testament, such that anything that God says in the Bible, I can believe and have hope in. So, if I believe that a vaccine can be developed for a viral pandemic today, it is because of past action. About 300 years ago, if there was a viral pandemic, I would not have any hope that a vaccine would be created because no vaccines were created till that point. But today, because of past action, I can believe there is a hope for a vaccine to be created. The Christian hope is not an illusion. It is not based on a wish. It is not a subjective hope, but it is a certainty. It is an objective hope. It is based on the love of God that is exhibited through the cross of Christ. And it is based on the power of God that is exhibited through the resurrection of Christ. The hope of a secular humanist is based on humans, but the hope of a Christian is based on a human, and that is Jesus Christ. The resurrection of Jesus gives us the ultimate reason for hope. He conquered death. Therefore, he is able to help us to conquer death and give us eternal life. So there is hope for the future based on the resurrection of Christ. But I also want to give you some verses for hope for the present. Not just for the future, but for the present. Let me give you 2 verses that gives us hope for the present. First is in Romans chapter 8, verse 28. And we know that in all things God works for the good of those who love him, who have been called according to his purpose. And we know that in all things God works for the good of those who love him, who have been called according to his purpose. This is a very profound verse. This is a powerful verse. No matter what we are going through.
And mind you, this verse is not for everybody. This is for those who believe in Jesus Christ. Those who have been called according to the purpose and those who are loving God. Those are the two criteria. But for those who are believing in Jesus Christ, this is a powerful verse. Because no matter what you are going through, God is able to turn the ups and the downs and the ups and the downs and the downs into something good. And the second verse is in Ephesians chapter 3, verse 20. Now to him who is able to do immeasurably more than all we can ask or imagine, according to his power that is at work within us. God is able to do anything he wants, more than we can ask or imagine. In the present we have the hope in God. Because he is able, he has promised, and he is able to turn everything, the good and the bad, for good. And he is able to do anything more than we can ask beyond our imagination. We cannot have hope in humans to fulfill their promises, but we can have hope in God to fulfill his promise. The only kind of hope we can have in humans is a subjective hope. When we say, I wish, like Post Malone said, I keep hoping that you call me. That's the only kind of hope we can have that is based on humans. But we can have objective hope, a certainty, when we hope in God. I want to end this sermon with a story. In February 2019, 27-year-old Tara Condell, a successful nutritionist in Midtown Manhattan, took her own life at her apartment in downtown Manhattan. She had built an impressive career. She was a nutritionist and was quoted in multiple magazines about celebrity diets and detox fads, and she traveled around the world sampling food and talking about nutrition. Prior to when she took her life, she wrote a long farewell note. And let me read the details of that farewell note. This is how she wrote. I have written this note several times in my head for over a decade, and this one finally feels right. No edits, no overthinking. I have accepted hope is nothing more than delayed disappointment, and I am just plain old-fashioned tired of being tired. I realize I am undeserving of thinking this way because I truly have a great life on paper. I'm fortunate to eat meals most only imagine. I often travel freely without restriction. However, all these facets seem trivial to me. I often felt detached while in a room full of my favorite people. I also felt absolutely nothing during what should have been the happiest or darkest times of my life. No single conversation or situation has led me to make this decision. So at what point do you metaphorically pull the trigger? And then she goes into the things that she would miss now that she is going to be gone. I'm going to miss doing NYT crosswords. I was getting really good at it. I'm going to miss anything Szechuan, but that goes without saying. A perfect plate of carbonara without cream. Real, true, authentic street tacos. Carl Italian cuisine. Hunan Bistro's fried rice. Popeyes, of course. I'm also going to miss unexpected hugs. Al Green's Simply Beautiful. Cherries in July, tracing a sleeping eyebrow, the Golden Gate Bridge at sunset, that first sip of ice-cold brew in sticky August, making eye contact with people walking down the street, Jeopardy, saying I love you, late-night junk food binges, and especially the no destination in sight, long walks. Please try to remember me as a whole human you shared memories with and not just my final act. I'm coming home, Dad. Make some room up on that cloud and turn the Motown up. I'm really sorry, Mama.
I have accepted hope is nothing more than delayed disappointment. What a hopeless situation. Placing our hope on humans will be an illusion. Humans cannot keep their promises. We desperately need hope. To live in a world without hope is a terrible torture. Jesus Christ offers the hope, the certainty, the confidence of actual goodness for the present and the future. I want to give this opportunity for two groups of people to respond to the sermon. If there's anyone here who does not have the hope of eternal life based on the work of Jesus, you can pray a short prayer with me in a minute. Secondly, if there's anyone who does have the hope of eternal life but yet continues to live without hope, without the certainty in the present life, you can also pray with me. If there's anyone here who's never invited Jesus into your life, and therefore you don't have the hope of eternal life, Jesus came, He lived a perfect life, He died a death in your place and mine to carry the sins of the world, and He rose up like He promised on the third day. And if you or anyone else believes in Him, Jesus will fulfill His promise. He has fulfilled every promise that He made, and He will fulfill the promise to take you safely home. You can pray something like this, and if it's a prayer that comes from the bottom of your heart, God will fulfill His promise. You can pray something like this: Dear Lord Jesus, I am a sinner. And as a sinner, I deserve death. And as a sinner, I have no hope. I cannot trust in my own self, and I cannot trust in other humans to save me. Thank you for your life, your death, your resurrection. I ask you to come into my life and make me complete. Thank you for the hope of eternal life. Thank you that it is not just a wish, but it is a certainty. Help me to live a life that is worthy of you. In Jesus' name. Heavenly Father, I pray for anybody here who has the hope of eternal life and yet who continues to struggle with hope at the present time, when things get rough around us, Lord God, when things get difficult, when things don't go according to plan, we so many times continue to trust in human beings and we take our focus from God. I pray that you would help us to keep our focus on you, who is able to do more than we can ask or imagine, and who is able to turn around everything for good. Thank you, Lord God. In Jesus' name I pray. Amen. Good morning. If you've ever been to a hospital, chances are that you've had an EKG done. An EKG is when they put leads on your anterior chest to find out the electrical conduction of the heart. Usually they put three leads, so three stickers, and they can see the electrical conduction of the heart. But sometimes they put six more stickers to see it even better. Why do you need more leads or more stickers to see the heart? Well, because one sticker is not enough. One lead is not enough. The more leads you have, the better you can see the heart. The heart is a complex organ, and just to see the entire electrical conduction in the heart system with one lead is not enough. Similarly, when we look at God and we study about God, we need multiple images, multiple illustrations to understand about God.
This is because God is an infinite being and we are using finite illustration. So God is seen as a father, he's seen as a husband, he's seen as a friend, he's seen as a creator, he's seen as a deliverer. And we use all these images to understand who God is. Similarly, when we look at the church, which has its origins in God, the same thing happens. We need multiple images to understand what a church is. So a church is seen as a body, it is seen as a family, it is seen as a community, it is seen as a bride. This morning in a sermon entitled The Forgotten Family, I'm going to look at the church as a family. I'm going to point out five characteristics of the church as a family. The first one is what I'll call a common goal. Every family has common goals, unsaid probably, but unsaid common goals. So for most families, it is to keep the family honor and avoid embarrassing the family and maintain the smooth running of the family. That's why kids cannot share whatever they hear at home. So every person in that family does whatever they need to do to keep the common goal of the family. And this is an easy common goal. Every church and institution should have a broad common goal which they need to follow. And not having that broad common goal can derail the family. Of course, we have broad goals and we have focused goals. What is the broad common goal in a church? What is the broad common goal in a Christian institution? It is to please God and to bring Him glory. In Psalm chapter 34, verse 3, it reads, "Glorify the Lord with me. Let us exalt His name together." The reason why the goal of every person, of every church, of every Christian institution is to please and glorify God is because that is God's goal for Himself. So in Isaiah chapter 43 in verse 7 it reads, "Everyone who is called by my name, whom I created for my glory, whom I formed and made." Romans chapter 11 verse 36, "For from him and through him and for him are all things. To him be the glory forever. Amen." Making anything else as the broad common goal will result in collapse because it is not lined up with God's goal. So if a family's goal is to maintain the family, it will collapse because the broad common goal should be to honor God. If a church's broad common goal is to maintain the church, or to please the leadership, or to please the members, or to please the culture, it will collapse because the broad common goal should be to please God and honor God. The first commandment is love the Lord your God. In Matthew chapter 6 verse 33 it reads, "Seek first the kingdom of God and His righteousness." Once we seek God and we please Him, then everything else fits into place. Like the spokes in a wheel. Once they are related well to the hub of the wheel, they relate to the wheel itself and to each other well. A common illustration that I like to use about goals is that of a soccer team. A soccer team has multiple positions, multiple players, but the broad common goal of a soccer team is that by the end of the game, they have put in more goals into the opposing net than the opposing team has put into their net. So to make that happen, they dribble more, they pass more, they attack more, they defend more, they do whatever they need to do. But at the end of the day, at the end of the soccer season, there needs to be more goal in the opposing net than the opposing team into their net. So whatever disagreements they may have, whatever positions they may have, whatever importance of position they have, it doesn't matter. The broad common goal is the main goal. So we cannot lose sight of the broad common goal. Once there is a broad common goal, it brings together unity. In fact, one of the best ways to unite people is by putting them
with a common goal. And that's why you can take a player from Argentina and a player from Brazil, which are traditionally opposing countries, and bring them together to a European football team, for example. And because they have a common goal, they will work well together. Also, once there is a broad common goal, it works with disagreements. If we have disagreements with people, as long as we keep our focus on that broad common goal, we can keep our disagreements to one side and continue in the pursuit of that common goal. Of course, when we have a broad common goal, we also have multiple short-term focused goals that should line up always with that broad common goal. Secondly, is individual responsibility. Each person in a family has a responsibility. So, for example, in our family, my 6-year-old son has a responsibility of when the dishwasher is done, his job is to take the clean spoons and forks and put them where they're supposed to be. Every person has a responsibility. The younger you are, the less your responsibilities, but the older you get, you pick up more and more responsibilities. Why should everyone have responsibilities in the family? Well, it's because some people can't do everything. It is better for everyone to do a little bit than for some people to do everything. It is also because some people in the family do certain tasks better than some others. So it's easier for the right people to do the right task. It is also important for ownership. Everybody gets ownership if they are all doing some responsibility which has lined up to the broad common goal. And the same is true in the church. Every person in the church should be given a responsibility. We need to make it a culture in our churches that everybody has a responsibility. Why? Because there'll be more ownership. There'll be more desire for outcomes. There'll be more desire for growth. There'll be desire for improvement. And then there is also more efficiency because more people are now free to do the things that they want to do or they're qualified to do, as we shall see in a minute. Also, it is very hard to be critical and judgmental when you are part of the team, when you have a responsibility and you are working. It is much easier to find fault in a church when you have no part of it. Responsibilities, of course, are now skewed in this day and age with our virtual churches. So we have to pick up new responsibilities that we did not have before. Many issues result from people staying as spectators. In this soccer stadium, there are no spectators. Everyone in the church should get in and should be playing the game. One of the biggest causes for inefficiency in a church is the option of being a spectator, is the option we give to people to be spectators in the church. Let me ask you a question. Are you part of a church and have not taken up any responsibility? Why? If you do responsibilities in your home, why not do responsibilities at church? Let me ask you another question. Are you a leader in a church? If you are a leader in a church, are you giving enough responsibilities, enough tasks to people of every kind? Are you giving enough responsibilities to every person in the church? There are two kinds of responsibilities, and I talked about this about 10 years ago in a sermon on evangelism. I think there are two kinds of responsibilities. First is what I call a gift. We all know what a gift is. A gift is what you are gifted to do. And people who are gifted to do all kinds of ministries in the church. There are singers, there are musicians, there are instrumentalists, there are speakers, there are preachers, there are teachers, there are miracle workers, there are
organizers, all kinds of gifts are used in the church. Then there is what I will call a role. A role is something that you're not gifted to do, but you still do it because a task is there. Back when I was in India, we had a small church growing up. My dad was a pastor. We had kind of a home church, and then we met at a building. But it was a very small church. There was a need to teach Sunday school to the small kids. I was the only person available, so I taught Sunday school to these little kids for almost 10 years. I didn't like it very much. I don't think the kids liked it very much, but I did what I had to do. The good thing is, I still maintain contacts with some of those kids, and it's good to see that they are still growing spiritually and they're staying in fellowship with God. That is the role. When you do something that you are not gifted to do, why should you take up a role? Well, you take up a role because there are some tasks that don't have the right gifted person yet. And so if nobody takes it up, the task won't be done. So you take the task until the gifted person comes along. Or you take up a role or a task because you haven't found a way to use your gift in the church. Until you find some gifts that you can use in the church, take up some roles. Rather than being a spectator and saying, well, I'm not a forward, so I'm not going to play this game, pick up some role until you find something that you are gifted for. The other reason why we need to take up these tasks as roles is because then we can distribute all these tasks. If one person does all the tasks and he's not gifted for it, it is very draining. It is true that when you do something that you're gifted for, you are energized by it. But when you do something that is a role, you are not energized by it. It actually drains you. So if some people are doing all the roles, they will be drained by the end of the day, by the end of the week. So it is easier to distribute the roles so that nobody is drained too much. So every member has a responsibility to pick up gifts and to pick up roles. Let's look at an example. In Acts chapter 6, verses 1 through 4, the context is that the young fledgling church at that time was growing rapidly, and they had some growing pains. Some widows of one culture in the church was not getting fed like the other widows in that church. This is the problem that they had, and they were addressing the problem. Let's read Acts chapter 6, verses 1 through 4. In those days when the number of disciples was increasing, the Hellenistic Jews among them complained against the Hebraic Jews because their widows were being overlooked in the daily distribution of food. So the 12 gathered all the disciples together and said, "It would not be right for us to neglect the ministry of the word of God in order to wait on tables. Brothers and sisters, choose 7 men from among you who are known to be full of the Spirit and wisdom. We will turn this responsibility over to them and will give our attention to prayer and the ministry of the word." You see what they were doing? They were redistributing some of the roles so that gifts could be used. Nowhere here does it say that these 7 men should have a previous experience in the food and hospitality job. No, doesn't say that. In fact, the only 2 things it says is that they need to be full of the Spirit and wisdom. So these 7 men took on these roles while the others were doing their gifts. Because if the other people also took on all these roles, nobody would be able to do their gifts. This is in Acts chapter 6. In chapter 8, we find that one of these 7 men had multiple gifts. Philip
had the gift of preaching and evangelism and miracles. In fact, he was responsible directly for the gospel going to Africa for the first time in Acts chapter 8. He had multiple gifts, but he took on the role as a server to serve the widows. It may be that you may have multiple gifts, but you don't know it yet. And so you pick up different roles as you are figuring out what your gifts are. What if you made a comprehensive list? If you're a church leader or an institution leader, what if you made a comprehensive list of every single task there is in the church? If it's a small church, if it's a bigger church, give responsibilities to the ministry team leaders to make a list of every task in their field and give it to the church members and see how many people can pick up gifts and roles so that all the tasks can be distributed throughout the church. That will free each person to also do what they are gifted for. Thirdly, rules and freedom. Rules and freedom. Every institution has rules. Every home has rules. There are rules in our house. Some of the rules are no screen time unless you've done your homework and your home responsibilities. Or first dinner, then dessert. Obviously, that rule is only for kids. Adults have earned the right to have dessert 3 times a day. And our kids, once they've grown up, once they've suffered through our parenting, would have earned the right to do that as well. But for now, the rules are first dinner, then dessert. Rules are important and necessary. British photographer Timothy Allen, best known for his work on BBC's Human Planet, decided he wanted to explore something challenging. So he joined with the nomadic Nenets tribe in Siberia on their 800-kilometer sojourn across the Siberian wilderness. And he walked with them in minus 45 degrees Celsius weather for 16 days. As he stayed outside with them. There were certain rules that they had, including drinking reindeer blood to survive the bitter cold. And he said that if they made one mistake, you could die in 10 minutes. So rules are important and necessary, but making rules has never been the problem. There are plenty of rules. In fact, the problem is that there are too many rules. The more rules we have, the more control we have. So those people who are in power, they prefer to make rules so that they can have more control of the people that they are overseeing. We need freedom. With rules on one side, we need freedom on the other side. In the Garden of Eden, God made Adam and Eve, put them in the Garden of Eden. They had only one rule. And that rule was to not eat a certain tree. That's it. There was no other rule. They had complete freedom otherwise. Yes, you could argue that they hadn't sinned and so therefore they did not need the rule. But as you read the Bible, in the Old Testament there are a ton of rules that are man-made. As you come to the New Testament, Jesus gets rid of a bunch of rules that were completely unnecessary. This is something that I'm personally working on in my family. I'm personally working on by trying to give more freedom to my family, to my kids. Because of my profession, because of my temperament, I am inclined to be managing and detail-oriented. Rules are great, but too much micromanaging can be very constricting. Lack of freedom can be miserable. Yes, giving freedom is risky, and there can be mistakes. But not having freedom will backfire both on the leader and is very miserable for the people that are under that leader. Some people err on the side of having more rules.
Some people err on the side of having too much freedom. So we need to strike a balance. As long as we know that we need to stay in that center lane, even if we go back and forth, we at least are aware that we need to intentionally give more freedom. One of the most important things is to find out what the essential rules are. Only the essential rules are essential. So the 613 rules of the Sabbath Jesus took and condensed them into two rules. Love the Lord your God, love your neighbor as yourself. Once you know the rules that are absolutely necessary, then you can let go of the rules that are not absolutely necessary and give freedom. Fourthly, what I will call irrational love and permanent disagreements. Irrational love and permanent disagreements. Jesus was asked, what is the greatest commandment? And he responds this way in Matthew chapter 22, verse 37 to 38. Jesus replied, love the Lord your God with all your heart and with all your soul and with all your mind. This is the first and greatest commandment, and the second is like it. Love your neighbor as yourself. So the first commandment is love the Lord your God with every faculty you have. And the second commandment is love your neighbor as yourself. You see, there is a third kind of love mentioned in this. And that is self-love. But in this case, self-love is assumed. Jesus assumes that you have self-love. Because everybody has self-love. I suggest that self-love is an irrational love. Self-love is an irrational love. C.S. Lewis, in his book Mere Christianity on the chapter on forgiveness, talks about self-love. Well, how exactly do I love myself? Now that I come to think of it, I have not exactly got a feeling of fondness or affection for myself, and I do not even always enjoy my own society. Do I think well of myself? Think myself a nice chap? Well, I'm afraid I sometimes do. And those are no doubt my worst moments. But that is not why I love myself. In fact, it is the other way around. My self-love makes me think myself nice. But thinking myself nice is not why I love myself. In my most clear-sighted moments, not only do I think myself a nice man, but I know that I am a very nasty one. I can look at some of the things I have done with horror and loathing. However much I might dislike my own cowardice or conceit or greed, I went on loving myself. There had never been the slightest difficulty about it. In fact, the very reason why I hated the things I did was that I loved the man that did it. Just because I loved myself, I was sorry to find that I was a sort of man who did those things. We tolerate ourselves and love ourselves way more than we tolerate anybody else and we love anybody else. Self-love, I think, is the most irrational love. But right next to self-love, the next irrational love is family love. I think family love is also an irrational love, not as much as self-love. Let me give you a couple examples. Our family is involved in drug and alcohol rehab, and we've done for the last almost 2 decades now. We have people who come to our centers who've been on drugs or alcohol for 10, 20, 30 years, and their lives are completely messed up, and now here they are. After the first few years of using drugs, a person's resources are kind of used up. But what happens after that is that their mother or their parents give them the money to go buy drugs. They know in their mind that that's not the right thing to do, but yet they cannot see their child suffer. And so they enable that habit, and that goes on until they have used up all their parents' money as well.

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0: 30 Minutes, the show where we give you a rundown of what's recently been happening in the country in just half an hour. Coming up on today, an interview with Julian Lennon, then rare Roman jug buried in the 5th century grave found almost intact in Moravia, and Ukrainian veterans are helping build the future of drones in Czechia. All that in just a few minutes, but first, here is some of today's top headlines.
1: News.
0: The Czech Republic will no longer continue the process of adopting the so-called Istanbul Convention on Violence Against Women and Domestic Violence. At its most recent meeting on Monday, the government withdrew the previous cabinet's approval for ratifying the document. Czechia signed the Council of Europe Convention in 2016. The previous government approved the ratification process in June 2023, but 6 months later, the Senate of the Czech Republic did not approve the document. The Czech Republic will not meet its commitment to the NATO to spend 2% of its GDP on defense this year. Prime Minister Andrej Babiš announced on social media. He said he is confident that Czechia will meet the 2% target from next year onward. On Wednesday, NATO Secretary General Mark Rutte said that Czechia also failed to meet the 2% target last year, along with Albania and Slovenia. Six of the 15 members of the Government Council for Roma Minority Affairs who represent Roma have announced their resignation. The reason is the transfer of the Roma agenda from the Office of the Government to the Ministry of Labor and concerns about weakening the issue and increasing prejudice. This was reported today by the website Romea. On Tuesday, the Government Commissioner for Roma Minority Affairs, Lucie Fukova, had already resigned. A warning strike planned for Monday will result in a 1 minute delay to some Czech television programs, including news, current affairs shows, and studio coverage of the FIFA World Cup. Employees are protesting a government-approved draft law that abolishes the current system of television and radio license fees, replacing it with state budget funding and allocating significantly lower financial resources to public service media. Prague councillors have approved new rules allowing city districts to ban fireworks on their territory. 20 of Prague's 57 districts have already opted for a complete ban. The rules also shorten the New Year period during which fireworks are allowed, but do not affect professional displays. The ashes of acclaimed Czech writer Milan Kundera and his wife Věra were laid to rest on Thursday in the last available grave in the honorary burial section of Brno's Central Cemetery. Family members, friends and representatives of the French embassy and the city of Brno attended the ceremony. Kundera died in Paris in July 2023 at the age of 94. His wife, Věra, died in September 2024. Czechia's hopes of reaching the World Cup knockout stage took a significant hit after a 1-1 draw with South Africa in its second Group A match in Atlanta. The result leaves the Czechs with just 1 point from 2 games following an opening 2-1 defeat to South Korea. And now let's look at the weather. Tomorrow the weather is going to be clear to partly cloudy, becoming temporarily cloudy during the day. In Bohemia, scattered showers or thunderstorms are expected in some places. Highest daytime temperatures will range from 31 degrees Celsius to 35 degrees Celsius, with isolated highs of up to 36 degrees Celsius. After the news bulletin, let's move to the first story of today. After enjoying success as a pop singer in the MTV era, Julian Lennon has since focused much of his attention on other fields, including photography. A small exhibition drawn from his book Life's Fragile Moments has just opened at the Leica Gallery in Prague, a city he has visited repeatedly. Ian Willoughby spoke to Lennon at a press preview.
2: Many of our listeners will know you for your hits back in the day. When did you first start doing photography alongside music?
3: There are a few occasions that made the transfer

0: least the interest in photography become more apparent. One was the advent of the Polaroid SX70 camera, where you saw the images immediately after you took them, so that excited me. The other was my dear friend Timothy White, who's one of the world's best celebrity photographers, who saw some of my work and suggested that I do a show. I thought he was joking. I said, okay, I'll consider it if you help me. And then I did my first show in New York. To my surprise, it was a great success. And then the third thing really was I have a foundation called the White Feather Foundation. We do work all over the world. And I have a terrible memory. And so when I used to go on these work trips for the foundation to Kenya, to Ethiopia, South America, you know, I would just take photographs to catalogue what was going on so that I could remember things. But I noticed the more I started taking pictures, the more I focused on the storytelling, what was important. And it was from those experiences that I started putting collections together. And that really was the key thing that set me on the path to being a visual artist.
1: Around us here in this room, there are lots of photos of rock musicians.
0: OG rock musicians, yes.
1: I presume that was a world you were 1,000% at home in.
0: To be honest with you, I'm not entirely sure. I'm a terribly anxious and nervous person. I have been in the past. So I would have to build my, you know, strength up and my demeanor to be able to deal with even interviews like this. You know, I still have, you know, like this morning I would have a little anxiety, and, you know, I'm not one of those people that's really, I can do the showman stuff, you know, jazz hands, but it's another side of me that's, you know, that I have to work on. But in regards to other people, what it does allow me to do is understand the sensitivity of other artists. So I'm able to respect them and how they feel. So I try to be a fly on the wall, to not be in their face.
1: And do you feel less shy behind the camera?
0: Yeah. I mean, behind the camera, I could be anybody, which is what makes me happy.
1: You said earlier that you connected with the Leica Gallery because you have a friend in Prague.
0: Yes.
1: Does that mean you've spent a lot of time here? And if so, what have your experiences been like?
0: I've spent a few occasions here. I think the city is beautiful. When I first came here maybe 15, 20 years ago, I remember it not being so great because of all the bachelor parties and hen parties and the English reprobates just running around half naked and so drunk it was obnoxious. It was horrible, even for an English person. But since I've been back, I've been astonished at how the place is cleaned up. Far more incredibly great restaurants, local and otherwise. I love walking, and the city for me is very much a walking city. I can get around, I can enjoy the place immensely. I think the architecture is beautiful. It has a lot to offer. And I'm thankful I have a friend here because it gives me more of a reason to come back.
2: Thank you to Ian Willoughby for his report. Czech archaeologists have announced a remarkable discovery in southeastern Moravia, an almost perfectly preserved Roman jug found in a 1,500-year-old grave. The vessel is thought to be several centuries older than the burial itself and survived even though the grave was robbed long ago. Ruth Franková has more.
3: The discovery was made in May during the construction of a cycle path near Nezamyslice, a small town just south of Olomouc. Archaeologists uncovered burials dating from several different periods, including the Bronze Age, the Iron Age, and the Migration Period, when Germanic tribes moved across much of Europe. It was in one of the latter graves that they found the Roman jug, says Pavel Fojtík of the Center for Cultural Heritage Archaeology.
4: Our preliminary assessment is that the grave dates from the 5th century AD. The jug itself is clearly older. It appears to be made sometime between the 1st and 3rd centuries AD in one of the Roman provinces. most likely in Pannonia or the Rhineland.
3: The find raises an obvious question. How did a vessel made hundreds of years earlier end up in a 5th century grave? According to archaeologists, Roman luxury goods continued to circulate long after they had been produced and were prized by the Germanic peoples living beyond the empire's borders.
4: This type of pottery was highly prestigious. Roman provincial ware circulated across much of Europe for several centuries. By the migration period, the workshops that produced them had largely ceased to exist. People therefore valued older objects that still carried prestige and appeal.
3: The jug itself is relatively small, holding no more than about 1 liter, made from high-quality red pottery typical of Roman provincial workshops. It has been removed from the grave but has yet to undergo conservation work.
4: Given its size, I wouldn't think of it primarily as a water vessel. I'd be more inclined to associate it with wine or perhaps oils. The vessel's now being examined at Palatsky University in Olomouc, and with a bit of luck, specialists may find traces of wine stone that would confirm it once contained wine.
3: Remarkably, the vessel survived even though the grave itself had already been robbed in antiquity, says Mr. Foytík.
4: The grave had been reopened. The human remains were completely disturbed, broken, and scattered. Nothing remained in the grave except fragments of human bones and this ceramic vessel. The robbers were probably looking for objects made of gold and silver. The pottery was of no interest to them, which is why it remained in the grave.
3: While archaeologists regularly uncover fragments of Roman pottery, finding a complete vessel like this is extremely unusual. According to Libor Foytík, there may be only a handful of comparable discoveries in the Czech Republic. Already several centuries old when it was placed in the grave, the jug is a reminder that the influence of Rome extended far beyond its borders and endured long after the empire itself had begun to fade.
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2: 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Now, in these uncertain times, more than ever, it is your story that would be of value to us. Share it with us, share it with the world. The floor is yours. On a former Soviet military base in central Bohemia, drones now replace tanks as Ukrainian veterans help test and develop the next generation of unmanned aircraft. their battlefield experience has become one of the Czech defense industry's greatest assets, helping shape products now supplied not only to Ukraine, but increasingly to NATO countries. Vít Bohanka has more.
6: This buzzing is becoming one of the defining sounds of modern warfare.
7: Я после армии меня пригласили в одну украинскую компанию, и я там.
6: We are at the former Soviet military base in Milovice, northeast of Prague. But today, instead of tanks and armored vehicles, part of the vast training area is used for testing drones and training their operators. Many of the people working here have first-hand experience from the battlefields of Ukraine. The company behind today's training is UAC, a Czech drone manufacturer. While the flying and training take place in Milovice, I caught up later with production director and retired Brigadier General Pavel Pulant to learn how Ukraine wartime experience is shaping one of Europe's fastest-growing armaments industry branches.
8: UAC is one of the leaders fast-growing companies producing drones in Europe, in the entire Europe. Our production is rising within a few years three times. Our production portfolio starts from ISR drones, which is reconnaissance drones, through loitering ammunition, so-called kamikaze drones, up to interceptor. Our main goal since the very beginning, 5 years ago, was to open a gate into Europe and introduce Ukrainian experience and experiences to Western Europe and to help Europe improve, let's say, technology in drones.
6: The company was established only a few years ago, but its founders deliberately chose the Czech Republic as their European base.
8: It was outcome of the long-lasting research, and it was logical outcome because Czechia is very well known by a fair, let's say, condition for trade, very well prepared labor force, and quite friendly condition for the establishing business.
6: Its biggest asset, however, isn't the factory itself. It's the people. UNC cooperates with Ukrainian veterans who have operated drones under real combat conditions. Their experience is helping shape the next generation of unmanned aircraft.
8: We have a bunch of people with experience and experiences from the current conflict in Ukraine. Yes, they are quintessential for development of drones because they are bringing the fresh experience and experiences from not just from the technology, from the using of the drones, but from the tactics. I am former military. I spent 25 outstanding years of my entire life in the army. And 13 years ago, when I left the army, when I was leaving the army, in that time we were very active in Afghanistan mission. In those times, drones were just the flying cameras. Since that, and in a recent conflict during last 4 years, the importance and the role of drones increased enormously. And those guys are important source of experience and the source of knowledge for increasing not just capacity, not just quality, but also as a source of using of such a drone. So we can use the experience and adopt it into tactics.
6: The war has completely transformed drones from reconnaissance tools into one of the defining weapons of today's battlefield.
8: 10 years ago, 5 years ago, nowadays in some countries, even in NATO countries, drones are still considered as something which doesn't have any essential role. In Ukraine, we do see extreme change of importance of drone. In Ukraine, we do see even the fact that the Ukrainian armed forces, let's say, promoted drones as one of the separate part of ground forces. It's called unmanned UAV forces. It's one of the separate forces like ground forces, air forces. It's unmanned forces in the Ukrainian army. So when talking about tactics, drones are everywhere. Honestly speaking, we can hardly imagine situation in a current Ukrainian conflict, when we talk about zone of contact, of zone of conflict, we have, let's say, zone of 10 kilometers on each site where nobody is willing and nobody is able to move because of drones. Drones are simply everywhere. Drones are, let's say, providing permanent online picture of situation. And there is so many drones which are willing to see particular target and destroy the target. So we don't see so many ground forces on the ground or separate life forces on the ground. We do see, we are watching the battle of drones. Simply saying and honestly speaking, we do see battle on drones on both sides.
6: For Pavel Bulant, himself a former soldier, that represents not just a technological revolution, but a fundamental change in military thinking.
8: It's about change of mentality of soldier. It's about change of mentality of the commanders who started under pressure of circumstances, of course, because the human sources are running out, sorry for saying that, under such an influence, they were forced to replace their, let's say, diminishing abilities by using very simple, very efficient drones. Perception of Russian Federation in Europe dramatically changed. Perception of the threat of a possible conflict between NATO and Russia in the nearest future. That's why we were warmly welcome to introduce our products in countries which mainly feel that let's say threat from Russia more than some other. I'm talking about northern and eastern flank of NATO.
6: Says Pavel Bulant. Among those applying those lessons every day is Ina. Before Russia's full-scale invasion, her life couldn't have been more different.
9: Okay, my name is Ina Bykova. I'm Ukrainian. I came here to the Czech Republic to work as an operator of UAV, just because I have the same experience in Ukraine. For 2 years in Ukraine after the full-scale invasion started. So before the war, I have been working as a private notary for 14 years. Also, I was a mediator, university lecturer, translator. So it's like that stuff. It wasn't at all connected to military or such service. But after the full-scale invasion started, so I felt like I do not win for Ukrainian victory. That's why I tried to find something that my skills can be used in different way to bring close the victory of Ukraine. And I found out such experience, such work, like an operator of the drones or UAVs. So that's why I'm here in Czech Republic, not so long, and I'm basically making the same work as in Ukraine I used to do.
6: So today she continues supporting Ukraine, not from the front line, but from Czechia.
9: I was working like a lawyer, and obviously my occupation was about documents, agreements, etc. So I didn't know nothing about UAVs. And this work let me feel that I'm involved in something great. So now in Czech Republic, I'm trying to make the same. What the biggest problem in Ukraine was in 2022, that we have no weapons, no occupations, or like military system we have now. So we want to aware European citizens to be prepared with anything that could happen, because the world is so unexpected. So even your closest neighbor whose name was according to world agreement to protect you of invasion, he already tricked you and occupied.
6: INA's work combines testing, training and development. Every drone has to prove itself before it leaves the factory.
9: So it consists of different parts, if we can understand. So the production consists of different parts. So for example, there are some creation, then developing, then manufacturing, then you should teach someone to fly, to operate this UAV system. So I have different functions as well as testing the products that we already have. For example, there is some renovation in our UAV, so we should test it on the fields outside. And also we are teaching instructors to operate UAVs. And also we have different state or private testings of our equipment, and in order to meet some NATO standards, like SPANAG, MIL standards, and etc. So it's like everyday work that consists of different functions.
6: And while drone technology has become increasingly sophisticated, INA says that learning to fly them is still within reach of almost anyone willing to put in the time.
9: There are some people not in Czech Republic, there are in Ukraine, they never saw UAB, so you should tell everything, to inform, to teach, not only how to operate, but also about the weather condition, aerodynamics, etc., lots of technical details. And the person who sees it for the first time doesn't understand how it to fly, you should explain everything. And actually starting last not so long, it's like for a month for different types in average a month. And there is the theory, also the practice. Actually, it's not so complicated to understand how to operate with UAV, even if you haven't any experience with any techniques.
6: Thus, on the former military grounds at Milovice in central Bohemia near Prague, the sounds of war have changed. The tanks are gone, and in their place are drones and the people whose wartime experience is reshaping a significant part of Europe's defense industry.
2: Thank you to Vít Pohanka for his story. And with that, we have reached the end of today's program. Thank you for joining us. My name is Romana Grajcerová, and until next time, goodbye or naslyšenou.

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0: Stay tuned to the radio broadcast of JDL Gospel Ministries with Sister Anise, where we're spreading the gospel of Jesus in these last days. And it is a great pleasure and joy to be with you on the broadcast today. I want to let you know that God is a good God, and the God of miracles is still alive and well. God is the same yesterday, today, and forever. If you need healing, if you need a blessing, or anything in your life that you need, no matter how big or small, God is there to provide and meet that need for you. I would like to send you two free gifts, a book entitled I Saw the Death Angel, Change of the Soul, and the 5 Keys to Success for all those who write me. These gifts I know will be a great blessing to you. I believe in the power of prayer. So write to me today with your prayer request. God said where any two or three agree, it shall be done. So hurry and send your prayer request to me. And also, to help us keep this broadcast on the air, enclose a small faith offering and send it to Sister Anise, P.O. Box 18035, Raleigh, North Carolina, 27619. That address again is Sister Anise, P.O. Box 18035, Raleigh, North Carolina, 27619. And now let's go into a great service where my husband Jim Loudermilk is
1: God,
0: preaching.
1: God, we get to looking back, but if you think about it, you got more today than what you had years ago. Somebody say amen. So here come this bunch bragging to Jesus saying, well, we're following Moses. He had a way of talking. He said, if you knew Moses, you'd know me. Hello? He said, Moses wrote about me. They said, our fathers ate men in the wilderness. And he said, yes, and they're every one of them dead. He didn't mean they was in their coffin, but he meant they every one died and went to hell. That whole bunch, I want you to listen to me now, that whole bunch that left out of Egypt and started through the wilderness, you know what that was? A bunch of murmurers. A bunch of complainers. If anybody should have had something they should have, they had a prophet to preach to them. That don't mean nothing to some folks. They had a cloud by day and a fire by night to lead them the way. They drank water from a smitten rock. They ate the manna that fell from above. And when the fiery serpent bit them, all they had to do was look on the brazen serpent and they'd be healed. They had all of that. But you know what they constantly did? They constantly complained over the leadership. Just exactly like people do today. God raised up somebody to be the pastor. Somebody, I believe we ought to vote in a new one. I think we ought to have a business meeting. I think we ought to get him out. Somebody say amen. You get full of the Holy Ghost and you'd get rid of that old critical spirit wanting to get him out. And you'd pray for your pastor. You'd lift him up in prayer. Hallelujah. And that bunch was the same way. Some of them said, you think you're the only one God's got? You think you're the only one sees dreams and visions? Well, God shows me dreams and visions too. I'm God's man too. I can dance, I can talk in tongues, I can prophesy too. But they withstood Moses. They constantly murmured and complained. They constantly went after strange idols. Moses went up to fast and pray. He said, I got to miss this Sunday. I can't be here to preach. Y'all carry on while I'm gone. I'm going up on the mountain to pray. He got back, they'd made a golden calf, and they was worshiping an idol. And of the whole bunch, 2 or 3 million people that started on the road, here's these people looking at Jesus saying, our fathers ate man in the wilderness. And every one of them went to hell but two. The 2 or 3 million, they all went to hell except for two of them. Two of them made it. Joshua and Caleb made it over to the promised land. And God left that bunch in the wilderness for 40 years until the old heads died off. And he raised up a new generation to go in. Maybe that's what God's doing today. Hallelujah. And here they're trying to brag about their forefathers. And Jesus said, well, the ones you're bragging on, every one of them doubted, they murmured, they complained, they died in the wilderness, they went to hell. They're dead spiritually. And listen, he went on and began to speak to them, and he said, and search the scriptures, for in them you think you have eternal life, and they are they which testify of me. You're standing up here bragging about Moses. You're bragging about what he wrote, the books he wrote. You're bragging about all of the Word of God and the very thing that you go ahead and search what you're talking about. The very Word that you're quoting from, that same Word testifies of me. That's what Jesus said. Hallelujah. And honey, let's bring it down to today. Hallelujah. Preachers everywhere preaching from this Bible, from this New Testament. And thank God this Word right here is the Word that gives the prophecies of what you can expect today. These are the last days that we're living in. Honey, the end time revival is here now. God is moving now. God's calling out a people for His name's sake now. God's getting a bride ready now. Somebody say amen. Go ahead, read the Bible. Go ahead, I dare you. Read it from cover to cover. If you don't want to read the old, just read it from Matthew to Revelation. Read it with your eyes open and your heart open. And God will show you that the things we preach on Sundays from this pulpit are the very things that the Word of God prophesied that was going to happen in the last days. Prophesying that just like God raised up a prophet before Jesus come out here to begin His earthly ministry, the same Word of God said a spirit like was on Elijah would come back in the last days, just before the judgment seat is set, just before the earth burns, just before the bombs fall. God said, I'll raise up somebody with an anointing like the spirit of Elijah on them, and He's going to get a hold of the generations that's alive at that time and turn them around and point them back to the same Pentecostal faith that they had on the day of Pentecost, to try to get love in the heart, to get them sanctified and full of the Holy Ghost, to get them to fight the devil and the devil's crowd, to overcome sin, to be an overcomer. Jesus said, we've got to overcome, even as I also am overcame and am set down with my Father in His throne. Hallelujah. Somebody say amen. We're going to have to overcome. Hallelujah. It's hot in here today, ain't it? Don't get hotter than this before I get through. Go ahead and read the Bible. I dare you to read it. Hello. I dare you to read Luke, the 17th chapter. Go ahead and read it. You quote from it, read it. Find out what's prophesied today. I dare you to read the 3rd chapter of the book of Revelation. And when you do, you'll find out that God was raising up a prophet to the Laodicean church. God telling the church world today, they're sitting around everywhere saying, boy, we're all becoming one. Hello? The Baptist is getting the Holy Ghost. The Methodist is getting it. The Catholics is getting it. We're all becoming one. God the whole time saying, you make me sick to my stomach. I'm going to spew you out of my mouth because you're lukewarm. You're not hot or cold. Hallelujah. How can two walk together except they be agreed as one? How can the Catholics and the Baptists get along? It would take some blinded, deluded, charismatic to believe such tommy rot as that. Hello? Let me preach on. Just that's awful plain. But I'm going to tell it exactly like it is. People today think all these denominations are going to be one because they're getting the same experience. They're not getting the real Holy Ghost. Just a sounding brass and a tinkling cymbal. That's all it is. How many is listening to me now? It's quiet. Thank God. Don't you settle for some artificial. Get the hold of the real thing. I believe in talking in tongues, but I'm talking about the real tongues. It's quiet in here now. Thank you, Jesus. Go ahead and read the Word. Search the Scriptures. The very Word that they preach from is the same Word of God that'll tell you what's going to happen. That same Word that'll say, talking about the harvest and how the wheat and the tares would grow together until the end time. It's here now. We're at the harvest time. That same Word of God would tell you that men are going to be sent to bind the tares for burning. When in the world? I'm going to tell you now. You show me any other age where one man's ever had as much power as some of these preachers have got today. I don't mean to call names, but let me throw out a few. Look around. You got your Jerry Falwells, your Oral Roberts, your Billy Grahams, your Dr. Schuellers, this, that, and the other. All of these big shot preachers. When have you ever seen preachers have as much power as what they've got? And what are they doing? They're trying to tie people to them. How many is listening to me now? Hallelujah. Every preacher's trying to get people to be his disciple instead of Jesus' disciple. I've been just as guilty, I reckon, as anybody else. Only difference between me, God give me some money, and I ain't going to build no hospitals and schools and amusement homes and old folks' homes or whatever. I'm going to use my money to preach the gospel with. Somebody say amen now. I don't have any multi-million-dollar projects that mankind's raised up. People fall for that mess. It's quiet in here now, but I'm going to tell you the truth. But what is it? Why in the last 3 or 4 years, preachers have come out of nowhere, got on top, binding people to them? Hello? It's the Bible being fulfilled. Never been this way in history. Oh, there may have been a Billy Sunday or something back there, make a little stir, but my God, not a worldwide stir like preachers are doing today. Amen. Well, that was amateurish compared to what they're doing today. What is it? It's men raised up. Men not preaching the revelation of Jesus Christ. They don't even tell you who God is. They don't tell you how to get saved. They soft-pedal every one of those issues. You show me one that'll cry out against sin. You don't find them crying out against sin. They'll ride the top of that fence. They're just trying not to offend anybody, to make a giver out of everybody. Well, if I had wanted to have done it, I could have, my God, I could have had 1,000 people. I could have put Thomas Walker to shame over here at one time. I'm not knocking Thomas Walker. Don't misunderstand. I'm saying I drove by there a while ago. He's got a crowd.
0: You have been listening to the powerful classic sermon by my husband Jim Loudermilk. I hope you have enjoyed hearing this wonderful message. God is moving among His people today. I want you to know that God can heal you and He will bless you. Remember to tune in to our next radio broadcast, where we're spreading the gospel of Jesus Christ in these last days. Remember the power of prayer. I want you to remember to go to your mailbox and write to me with your prayer request. I will send you 2 free gifts, a book entitled I Saw the Death Angel and the Change of the Soul, and also the 5 Keys to Success. There is nothing too hard for God, because I believe God can change things. And when you write to me, to help us stay on the broadcast and keep sending out these beautiful programs, please enclose a faith gift offering. I want you to send it to Sister Anise, P.O. Box 18035, Raleigh, North Carolina, 27619. That address again is Sister Anise, P.O. Box 18035, Raleigh, North Carolina, 27619. I see the old clock on the wall says that my time is up, and I want to say goodbye. God bless you for now, and remember, God loves you and God cares for you.

Greetings. This is Pastor Forrester of the New Beginning Global Impact Broadcast, and I would like to take this time and thank each one of you who have taken the time to write me. And I want you to invite your friends and family to tune in, and those who still don't know Jesus to listen, and to open their hearts to the Word that's able to show them how to have a new beginning. So now let's get into the Word. And the Holy Spirit, reveal truths to our heart. Bring conviction to the hearers of this message. No one but you, Holy Spirit, can open the eyes of men and women to the reality of what the Word said about hell. Father, I thank you for a new anointing to be released upon this message in Jesus' name. In the book of St. Luke, chapter 16, verse 19, there was a certain rich man which was clothed in purple and fine linen and fasted sumptuously every day. And there was a certain beggar named Lazarus, which was laid at his gate full of sores, and desiring to be fed with the crumbs which fell from the rich man's table. Moreover, the dogs came and licked his sores. And it came to pass that the beggar died and was carried by the angels into Abraham's bosom. The rich man also died and was buried. And in hell, he lifted up his eyes, being in torments, and seeth Abraham afar off and Lazarus in his bosom. And he cried and said, Father Abraham, have mercy on me, and send Lazarus that he may dip the tip of his finger in water and cool my tongue, for I am tormented in this flame. But Abraham said, Son, remember that thou in thy lifetime receivest thy good things, and likewise Lazarus evil things. But now he is comforted, and you are tormented. And beside all this, between us and you, there is a great gulf fixed, so that they which would pass from hence to you cannot, neither can they pass to us that would come from here. Then he said, I pray thee therefore, Father, that you will send him to my father's house. For I have five brethren, that he may testify unto them, lest they also come into this place of torment. Abraham said unto him, they have Moses and the prophets, let them hear them. And he said, no, Father Abraham, but if one went unto them from the dead, they will repent. And he said unto him, if they hear not Moses and the prophets, neither will they be persuaded, though one rose from the dead. Our teaching comes in the form of a question. What's happening in hell? What's happening in hell? I'm convinced of something, that there are many messages that don't really get people excited, have them jumping up and down, because this is a message that people really try to get away from. I know many people on the planet, you have many cultures, beliefs, religions, what have you not, don't even believe that hell even is real. Many people don't believe that hell exists. Many think that hell is a state of mind. They're going through a lot of hardships on the earth, so they will call that hell. Many people use the word hell in sentences when they upset with somebody, you know, you need to go to heaven, you know. But we want to see what the Word has to say about hell and what's actually happening in hell. Now, I want to show you something from Matthew 16 and 18, but before I even start, if you don't believe the Bible to be the Word of God, this message will do you no good. And I'm saying that for a reason, because many people don't believe that hell is real. And the Bible teaches us, I'm going to show you,
In Matthew 16:18, this is what Jesus said. And I say also unto you, that thou art Peter, and upon this rock I will build my church. And the gates of hell, why would Jesus say the gates of hell shall not prevail against it? Why would he use the word gates pertaining to hell? So hell have gates. Notice that. Hell have gates, like an entrance for people to go into. But in the book of Luke, chapter 16, like I said earlier, I'm going to say it again. If people don't believe the Bible is the word of God, you're not going to believe that. You're not going to believe this message because you're thinking that this is a game or a joke. You're thinking that hell is a place that God, if God loved people, why would he send people there? But we're going to see something from the word, what's happening in hell, and the fact that God loves you, my friend, although you might not even believe his word. He still loves you enough to send this word to you if you listen. And if you take heed to it, because check this out. The devil knows that hell is real, but he will blind you and convince you that there's no such a place. And his purpose of telling you that lie is to convince you to believe his lie that hell don't exist. But if you die without Jesus, my friend, you will find out firsthand that hell do exist. And what's sad, you can't come back to tell people that hell is real. So let me move on from here. In Luke chapter 16, our teaching comes, like I said, what's happening in hell. The first thing that's happening in hell, based on Luke 16:19, number one, people are in tormented or being tormented by flames. They're tormented by fire. If you ever cooked on a grill or even an open fire, you see what fire can actually do in cooking meat. But believe it or not, the flames that this rich man was being tormented in, notice, it wasn't fire that consumed him or destroyed him. It actually tormented or tortured him, watch, forever. He's not going to burn up and consume. He's going to be tormented. He was tormented in a flame. He was tortured. And people right now, my friend, what's happening in hell? Number one again, people are being tormented in flames. And the flames, all the fire trucks on the earth cannot put out. Grab what I just said. All of the fire trucks on the planet cannot put the hell fires out. But this rich man is saying he's tormented in flames. Number two, what's happening in hell? People are able to see. In verse 23, when this rich man went to hell, he lifted up his eyes, watch, and he saw Abraham. People are able to see, although they're in this place of torment, a place of flames, they're able to see. Watch this. They're able to see the life they lived and how wrong they was and the things they did to people. But greater than that, they was able to see the mistake they made in not surrendering their life to Jesus. And yet, I'm going to show you in this story, this man that went to hell used the word testify. So how in the world did he know about testifying? Or where did that kind of knowledge come from if he didn't hear the word? You have many people today have read the Bible from Genesis to Revelation. Read it 4, 5, and 6 times. That's wonderful to read the Bible. But the next question is, have you given your life to Jesus that the Bible talks about? Because the heart of the Bible is Isaiah 53, who had believed our report. And to whom had the arm of the Lord been revealed? Isaiah was showing us that God was going to send us a Savior. So let me move on here. What's happening in hell? Number one, again, people are tormented in flames. Number two, people are able to see
he lifted up his eyes and he saw Abraham. People see, like I said, they see their life, they see the condition of their life, they see the choices they made while they was in life. They see how foolish they are because it's too late once you get to hell. And he see why he's in hell, and it's not because somebody sent them there, because God didn't love him. Nope. He see his condition, his rejecting Jesus while he was on the earth, which caused him to get to this place called hell. So number one, again, people are in tormented in flames. Number two, people are able to see. Number three, people are crying out for mercy from God when God was showing them mercy while they was on the earth. It's amazing in verse 24, and he cried and said, Father Abraham, have mercy on me. People in hell are crying out for mercy. But sad to say, my friend, mercy don't go to hell. Mercy is on the earth while you're in time. In fact, God is showing you mercy that's listening to this message. You may not know Jesus. You've heard about Jesus. You stopped going to church. You've been turned off with church. You've been turned off with what you call religion, which I'm glad you are, because Jesus didn't come to give you no religion. He came to give you a relationship. And you see, mercy is being extended to you as you listen to me. Oh, God has given you a chance to get right. Now, what you do with it is on you. But you can rest assured this, my friend, whether you believe that the Bible is God's word or not, if you die without Jesus Christ as your personal Lord and Savior, you will go to this place that I'm reading about right now. But the good news is that you don't have to go. So what's happening in hell? People are crying out for mercy from God. And we're sad God is not responding to their cry like he will respond to your cry while you're on the earth. See, he went to hell, my friend. Let me back up. In verse 22, the rich man also died. So once he died, there was no hope for him changing. So don't ever let nobody tell you, my friend, once you're dead, you're done. No, it's just starting. Because if you die without Jesus Christ, you will go to this place called hell. And it's not God's will that you perish, but that all come to repentance. Stay tuned for part two of what's happening in hell. Well, we have come to the close of today's broadcast. And if after hearing the word, you have surrendered your life to Jesus, would you write me and let me know? Send all letters to New Beginning Global Impact, 10333. Goodwood Boulevard, Baton Rouge, Louisiana, 70815. And remember, you don't have to stay the same because a new beginning is coming your way.

0: Last September, Ray Robinson presented a feature about shortwave and medium wave broadcasting on and from the Dutch island of Bonaire in the Caribbean. Bonaire is well known as the home of the high-powered stations of both Transworld Radio and the former Radio Netherlands relay site. But Bonaire is just one of three islands that make up what used to be called the Netherlands Antilles, or the ABC Islands of Aruba, Bonaire, and Curaçao. What is often not remembered these days is that Curaçao also has a history of broadcasting on shortwave. So here's Ray again to tell us about that.
1: Thanks, Jeff. Curaçao is located about 40 miles off the coast of Venezuela in the Central Caribbean, and it's approximately 44 miles long and 10 miles wide. The highest point of elevation on the island is Mount Christoffelberg at 1,220 feet high. There are no rivers and only seasonal lakes. The island's history began with the arrival of Amerindians from South America around 2500 BC, and the first European colony was established by the Spanish in 1499. The Dutch took over in 1634, and during the Second World War, when the Netherlands was under Nazi occupation, American and British forces provided administration temporarily as a protective measure until the war was over, when the island was returned to the Netherlands. The American troops also built a military airport. In 2010, Curaçao officially became its own country, a constituent island country within the Kingdom of the Netherlands. It is autonomous, although The Hague retains responsibility for defence and foreign policy. The current population is about 160,000, who primarily speak Papiamentu, the Creole language of the ABC Islands that's largely based on Portuguese as spoken in the 15th and 16th centuries. But most of the population is also fluent in the official language of Dutch, and some also speak Spanish and or English. Curaçao is the largest of the ABC Islands, both in terms of land area and population, and its capital is the port city of Willemstad. Wireless came to Curaçao very early. In 1908, a Dutch warship, the Jacob van Heemskerk, brought the first wireless transmission equipment to Curaçao, and this was duly set up in Fort Riff at the mouth of Willemstad Harbour as a coastal wireless station. The original call sign was CRC, although this was regularized to PJC a few years later. That call sign, PJC on Curaçao, is reminiscent of the more familiar call sign, PCJ, which was the call of the well-known Dutch international shortwave broadcasting station back in the early days of radio. In fact, in the pre-war years, it wasn't unusual for radio journals to mix up the call signs, with the Curaçao call sometimes being printed incorrectly as PCJ instead of PJC. In 1928, for the first time, a radio telegraph service between the Netherlands Antilles and Holland was established by PJC on Curaçao. 2 years later, a similar wireless communication service was established between Curaçao and New York. The first radio broadcasting service on the island was launched on the 20th of February 1933, and it too was installed in Fort Riff as a function of the maritime radio station PJC. The Dutch word for broadcasting is omroep, and you may recall that the full Dutch name of Radio Netherlands was Radio Nederland Wereld Omroep, Radio Netherlands World Broadcasting. So, in Curaçao, the new station was Curaçao Omroep, which they shortened to Radio Curom, taking the first three letters of Curaçao and the first two of Omroep. It was officially a government radio broadcasting service, but operated by the Curaçao Radio Association, or CRV, Curaçao Radio Vereniging. The station was given the specific call sign PJC1 and emitted just 150 watts on 9091 kHz. Reception was first reported in the USA in the club magazine of the International Shortwave Club, or ISWC, in April 1937, and the station was heard periodically in North America. In 1941, the same ISWC magazine proclaimed that Radio Curom would soon be upgraded to 2 kilowatts, and in 1943, the station began relaying programming on behalf of AFRS, the American Forces Radio Service, on 5930 kHz using a new transmitter, PJC2, with a power of 3 kW.

0: watts. A low-power medium-wave station using the call sign KWJG was installed at the Hato airfield on Curaçao in 1943, also to relay AFRS for the American troops then based there. A final listing during this era is found in a publication in New Zealand, which shows Radio Princess Juliana on 7250 kHz in 1946. This apparently operated under the same PJC2 call sign previously used for the AFRS programming, and it was listed in the World Radio Handbook with 3 kilowatts on either 7250 kHz or 5017 kHz from 1947 through 1953, though the last listing shows that the station had become inactive on shortwave. Instead, in 1953, Radio QROM launched a medium-wave service, also with a power of 3 kilowatts, on 722 kHz. Subsequently, other medium-wave stations, all commercially operated, were inaugurated on the island. In 1958, Radio QROM's 25th anniversary was celebrated with the production of an LP record of Caribbean music recorded in the Radio QROM studios, the first ever LP recorded in Curaçao. It was published with the help of Philips in Eindhoven in the Netherlands. Interestingly, a report in the NASWA journal states that Radio QROM was noted again on shortwave in the United States during 1960, with programming in the 31-meter band. And then in Jerry Berg's second book, Broadcasting on the Shortwaves 1945 to Today, he states that Radio QROM was again briefly reactivated on shortwave in the 1970s, when it was heard in the United States on 17513.5 and 20779 kHz. The 1980 edition of the World Radio TV Handbook listed 5 medium-wave stations in Willemstad on 850, 1010, 1230, 1500 and 1540 kHz, but as is the case in so many countries, broadcasting in Curaçao gradually migrated from the medium-wave band to FM. The last medium-wave station, which closed in December 2022 after declaring bankruptcy, was the familiar Radio QROM, which then was using 10 kilowatts on 860 kHz with the call PJZ86 and identifying on air simply as Z86. So these days there's no shortwave or medium-wave broadcasting service left on the island of Curaçao, although a couple of dozen FM stations are listed along with a number of online stations that webstream only. In its early years, Radio QROM was branded by the radio magazines of the era as being a poor verifier. However, as time went by, that changed, and many QSL cards were issued. The highly desired QSL card from Radio QROM used to show a stylistic map of Curaçao with a tall antenna tower. The maritime station on Curaçao, with which Radio QROM was associated, also issued QSL cards as verification of listener reports. Two of their cards are known, one showing a map of the island and a later one showing the figurative shield of Curaçao in colour. So, Radio QROM was indeed on the air on the shortwaves many years ago, and apparently during 3 different eras, beginning in 1933 and ending in the early 1970s. Back to you, Jeff.
1: Thanks, Ray. And indeed, some of our listeners may remember Radio Earth, which broadcast on shortwave from studios in Curaçao in the early 1980s, using the shortwave transmitter of Radio Clarín in the Dominican Republic. I was privileged to have been involved in that project. We used to record the daily program at our studio in the Curaçao Hilton Hotel, then took the reel-to-reel tapes to the Curaçao Airport each afternoon and flew them up to Santo Domingo on Dominicana Airlines, where our co-host, Rudy Espinal, picked them up and aired them on Radio Clarín every night on 11700 kHz, adding a newscast at the beginning and his own segment called This is the Caribbean. I lived for several months on Curaçao, and I even remember hiking up one day to the top of Mount Christoffelberg, something I would never attempt again these days. Next week, Ray will have the story of another female early radio pioneer, Mary Day Lee. Last week, we heard from Calvin Carter, International Sales Manager of Continental Electronics, about their company and its products, including high-power shortwave transmitters. Calvin said that it's becoming more and more difficult to obtain parts for legacy tube-type transmitters, even for a transmitter manufacturer like Continental. So going forward, Continental is looking to move to solid-state shortwave transmitters. They've built a few for government institutions, and soon they hope to be able to make and sell solid-state HF transmitters to other clients, including existing shortwave stations. In the second part of Cal Carter's presentation at the recent meeting of the National Association of Shortwave Broadcasters in Birmingham, Alabama, he provides more details about the new solid-state units.
2: The CTX-400B series is our new solid-state transmitter. This is the draft brochure. If you see here, we got four blocks in a rack, and each block is about 10 kilowatts. Each amplifier, we have four amplifiers. Each amplifier is 2.5 kilowatts. We have two power supplies for each power amplifier. So these two for here, these two for here, these two here, these two here. And everything is hot swappable. These are used in the telecom industry, so there are literally around the world millions and millions of these things. All right, so they're readily available and easy to get. So if you really want to, we could give you a 2.5 or a 5 kilowatt transmitter or a 10 kilowatt transmitter in one block. Okay, put two together, you get a 20 kilowatt. Put four of them together, you get a 40 kilowatt in one rack. Our engineers are working very hard to get that to be 50 kilowatts. I would like it, eventually down the line, maybe in another year or two. And they said they think it's possible with some changes, but they just don't have time to work on it right now. We're so busy. People that should be working on the shortwave are working on other projects where the government's already paid us, let's say, lots of millions of dollars. So they're working on that stuff. Well, what we'd really like to aim for is to try to get 80 to 100 kilowatts and eventually 80 to 100 kilowatts in one rack. Each time you build another rack, it really adds cost, not just the, if we can put all the transistors in one rack and not have to build another rack and the combiners and everything to do that, then that'll help get the cost down in the range of what a tube-type transmitter would cost. And we can go up to 500 kilowatts, but in a few minutes, you'll understand that I doubt if anybody's going to want to or have the money for a 500-kilowatt transmitter. Okay, so here are some of the reasons you might want to purchase, let's say, disregarding price or even thinking about the price being slightly above or maybe a little bit more slightly above but not outrageously above what a tube transmitter would cost you. You don't have to have a 100,000 or 200,000 tubes sitting as a spare in your warehouse degassing. All right, you don't have to have an expert who knows what to do with that tube and how to manage all that high voltage and everything. Okay, everything's low voltage. All these issues you have with the capacitors, and these large transformers, and lockouts and all this other stuff. For the high voltage side, it all goes away. I tell people in Europe and the U.S., all that expertise and training is not so much of an issue, but I have a lot of customers in Chad, Nigeria, Bangladesh, okay, stuff like that, where this would make it easier. I know some of you guys have transmitters in locations where you may only have one or two people who are technically capable. This turns a shortwave transmitter into very similar to what the FM and UHF transmitters are like. They're made up of modules, and something goes wrong. You take the module out, hot swappable. You take the module, the RF module out, and if you have one in your maintenance room, a spare, you put that one, you slide that one in, you're back up to 100%. And you either fix the other one yourself if you can, or you go up to the next step of maintenance, or you send it back to the factory. We fix it and send it back to you. You put it on your shelf, and you get your spare back again. Plus, you have the advantage if you lose a module or two, okay, which is very doubtful because we've got literally thousands of these things have been running for 5, 6, 7 years with the military and very, very, very, very low rates of failure on the amplifiers. Very low rates. Lower rates than we wrote in our spec to the military. Significantly lower rates. So we're expecting the same from this. The other point was also similar to a TV or an FM transmitter. You know, you're not going to go down if you lose an amplifier. You just lose that amplifier. So then you broadcast at 90% or 80% or whatever the number happens to be, but you're still broadcasting. And if it takes you a year to get the money up to replace those two modules, it takes you a year and you broadcast at 80%. If you've got the money, you replace it. So frequency range, this is a big thing. Two things you have to think differently about. Okay, for many, many, many years, for all the years, you've had broadband. I'll use 2 megahertz, 2.5 or whatever you want to use, instead of 3 to 30, but 2 to 26, okay? And power levels. Probably years and years ago, it was 30 and 50 or something like that, 30, 50, and 100, and then it turned to 50 and 100, and then it went from 100, 300, and 500. So that's been like, it's been 100, 300, and 500 probably for, what, 20, 25, 30 years? So those were your choices. Because that's what the tube manufacturers had, and that's what we had to put in the transmitter. So those are your choices. You have a choice now of look in the middle there. What would you like? Would you like a 2.5, a 5 kilowatt, a 10 kilowatt, 30 kilowatt, an 8 kilowatt, 200 kilowatt? What would you like? What do you need? What do you need to get the coverage? You know, that's a key. You know, do you need to buy a 300 kilowatt transmitter? And you only need, let's say, 120 or 130 or 180. And that's another thing I'm hoping is obviously pricing for 150. If you only need 150 kilowatts or 180, I can, you know, we can offer that closer to the price of a 300 kilowatt transmitter without having to offer those extra kilowatts. And the other thing is here right now, currently, okay. The amplifiers work within the necessary parameters, frequency parameters, you know, that governments own as far as interference and VISWR and all this other stuff. We've got to go in these octaves. What that means is you're doubling one frequency to the next. So from 3 to 6 and from 6 to 12 and from 12 to 24. So you've got to choose one of those for your frequency. If you need to have a 5 megahertz channel and an 8 megahertz channel, that's two transmitters. That's the way it is right now. We're working on that too, okay? But again, that's engineering time that we don't have right now, okay?
1: That was Calvin Carter of Continental Electronics speaking at the 2026 NASB annual meeting in Alabama. He's hoping to see a solid-state future for shortwave broadcasting, starting as soon as possible. Recently on WaveScan, we profiled the North American Shortwave Association, NASWA, the largest shortwave listening club in the United States. The largest shortwave club in Canada is the Canadian International DX Club, CIDX, headquartered in Greenfield Park, Quebec. Sheldon Harvey, the club's president, has sent us some information about CIDX and a sample copy of their May publication, The Messenger. CIDX is a Canadian-based general coverage radio club that was formed in 1962. Although based in Canada, membership is open to radio hobbyists anywhere in the world, not just Canada. CIDX covers all bands, AM, FM, shortwave, utilities, QSLing, amateur radio, station schedules, feature articles, technical articles, and many other unique columns not found in other radio club publications. Their monthly electronic bulletin, The Messenger, is in a PDF format that can be read on smartphones, tablets, or computers. Being an electronic publication, they have no page limits. Monthly bulletins range from 60 to occasionally over 100 pages. Sheldon sent us a copy of the May issue of The Messenger, and it's loaded with interesting information. The cover features photos of WRMI in Okeechobee, Florida. The May issue has a huge 102 pages. The vintage radio gallery features the ICOM ICR-1. The Board of Directors report talks about the 39th annual NASWA SWL Festival, which, as we told you here in WaveScan, took place at the beginning of May. It was a very successful event, with a total of 185 people taking part. There were 45 people in person at the hotel in Fort Washington, Pennsylvania, and 140 people who took part remotely via Zoom. There were no less than 75 CIDX members who participated, a great showing for the club. Continuing our look through the May Messenger, there's a feature article by Rob Wagner in Australia entitled Shortwave Under Strain, the Energy Crisis and Its Broadcast Impact. Rob says, the longer this global energy crisis persists, the more havoc it is likely to wreak across many developing countries in Africa, Asia, and Latin America. In energy-constrained economies, power shortages can disproportionately affect lower-income populations. We are likely to see intermittent broadcasting schedules from countries operating small shortwave services. Among the shortwave countries to watch during the global energy crisis, Rob mentions, in Africa, Eswatini, Ethiopia, Madagascar, and Mali. In Asia, Indonesia, Myanmar, the Philippines, Thailand, and Vietnam. In Latin America, Cuba, a country already in crisis for some time now, and potentially smaller South American domestic broadcasters in Bolivia, Brazil, Mexico, and Peru. And in the Pacific, the Solomon Islands and Vanuatu. Nigel Pimblett edits the AM broadcast band loggings column. Mickey Delmage has a QSL verification column. Gilles Letourneau is the editor of the World of Utilities. This column features frequencies, equipment used to receive them, modes of transmission, decoding equipment and software, publications and resources to help identify them, plus utility station loggings. Feature item deals with Canadian Advanced Digital Ionosondes. The Shortwave Logbook by David Ross has an extensive 17-page section of shortwave broadcast station loggings submitted by members, indicating location, receivers, and antennas used. There's also an item about Czech Radio's budget being cut by 25%. World English Survey by Harold Sellers tracks the English language broadcasts on shortwave by international broadcasters. Brian Penny pens the Free Radio Scene column, which is also very extensive. There's a link to Glenn Hauser's World of Radio program and loggings, and Glenn has a list of DX programs on shortwave. The May Messenger also has shortwave station resources, a monthly listing of resources providing frequencies and times of individual stations and tools for identifying which stations are on each frequency at specific times. 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The Technical Topics column includes technical articles, equipment reviews, technology updates, and answers to technical questions. Information on equipment modifications, antenna designs, and projects are also covered. 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Sheldon Harvey and Gilles Letourneau co-host the International Radio Report, which is on CKUT-FM 90.3 MHz in Montreal, Canada, Sundays at 10:30 a.m. Eastern Time, also live-streamed and archived on CKUT's webpage, which is www.ckut.ca. The International Radio Report is 30 minutes of news and views about radio, on the air since November 1987.

We close today's edition of WaveScan with the title track from the Radio Kurom LP that Ray mentioned, Curaçao, sung in Papiamento by Rudy Platt. 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I'm Jeff White at WRMI Shortwave in Okeechobee, Florida. 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

0: It is written, Man shall not live by bread alone, but by every word that proceedeth out of the mouth of God. Welcome to Living the Bible with Miyako Namihira.
1: Everyone, today I want to talk about ice treatment. When you have a sprained leg, you can use ice treatment. If your sprained area is black and blue or the blood vessel is broken, then you don't want to use hot treatment. You want to use only ice treatment. You can rub or massage the area with ice 15 minutes. It's best not to go beyond 15 minutes because you might freeze the tissue. If the area is not black and blue or blood vessel is not broken, then you can use hot and cold treatment. In other words, you can prepare 2 pans, one with ice water, the other hot water. Then you're gonna put your feet, your sprained leg into hot water, then to cold water, alternately, maybe 30 seconds each. And if the water gets lukewarm, then you can add hot water. You can add ice to ice water. You can repeat this several times, 30 seconds to 1 minute. If the hot water is too hot, you can shorten it too. This is very effective. If you put Epsom salt into it, it's more effective. Epsom salt is very effective. One time, my brother went to New York for his business, and he stayed in the hotel high, maybe about 36th floor. Unfortunately, the elevator was broken, so he had to come down by stairs with heavy luggage. By the time he came down to the first floor, he was ready to collapse. His feet gave away, and he couldn't stand up too well. And time to time, his feet just collapsed, and he just drops to the floor. Some people thought he was drunken. Anyway, when we picked him up at the airport, He collapsed. His feet gave away and collapsed. So when he came to the house, my house, I told him to take a bath, a foot bath. I mean, sit bath with hot foot sit bath with Epsom salt. With one treatment, his mother was firmed up, and he didn't have to collapse anymore, even though the muscle ache was still there a little bit. So this hot bath, hot and cold, with Epsom salt is pretty effective. And every time when you have a trouble with muscle or bone ache, it's very nice to do a ice massage. It's very effective. One time, my friend asked me to go to visit her friend, so we went. This lady was elderly, and she had accident, and her hand could not go up at all. She had a hard time to comb her hair, to change her clothes. Then I suggested to do an ice massage. Then my friend friend asked me to go to freezer and get the ice there and do the demonstration right there on the patient, on the lady that we were visiting. I wondered whether it was a good idea, but I consented and that's what I did. It was so interesting. Her hand could not go up. But while I was doing the ice massage, her hand literally could go up higher and higher. That amazed me and also my friend and the patient. After that, she decided to do some treatment and she got well 100%. It was very interesting. This ice massage is very effective. One time, I held something too heavy for my back. It was way too heavy. And I carried it too long. After that, I noticed the heaviness was settling on my back. Little by little, I noticed the heaviness became heavier settling. Then later, I started to have pain. Then ended up, it was really painful, and there was a time that I could not get up from bed. The pain was so severe, I decided to do ice massage. The pain was so severe, I just pressed that ice into my back where it hurt. I did way more than 15 minutes, which I shouldn't. But interestingly enough, half of the pain was gone. And time to time, I did that ice massage. Then other time, I did massage with my palm. I massaged, rubbed my back every time I had a chance. Then, after that, I did some exercise of my back. I stiffened up my back where it hurts, especially. I stiffed up my back and suddenly let it go. I tied it up or stiff up and for several seconds and let it go. I repeated this through the day when I remembered. Pretty soon, gradually, my pain was gone and I have no more pain this day. Sometime, and there was a time I could not lift up anything. But then gradually I could lift up things. Then I can lift up heavy thing now. But sometimes I feel that heaviness on my back again. So when I feel that, as soon as I feel that, I start doing this massage and also exercise for my back. Stiffen up and let it go. Stiffen up and let it go. And these things really helped me. And whenever you have a chance, try to massage, rub it with your palm. What you're doing is you're bringing more blood to the area, so more oxygen heal quicker. It is known higher concentration of oxygen will heal quicker and better. Of course, if you are eating junk food and bad food, alcohol, tobacco, caffeine, and bad drinks, sugar drinks, of course the healing will delay. You have to eat good food, wholesome food. If you eat too much junk food, too much sugary food, too much sugar contained food, sugar will deprive calcium from your bone. That's why people who eat too much sweet, sugary food will develop osteoporosis or bone disease, weakening of your bones. That's why if you want to strengthen your backbone, your bone of your body, you have to stop eating sugar food. Take sugar in natural form, like a date sugar or a little bit of honey is okay, and dates, all these natural sweets, not the refined this white sugar or brown sugar is not good either. So try to avoid those sugar-filled food. Ice cream is bad, and soda water is very bad. Caffeine, Coca-Cola, all these 7-Ups, all this beverage is very harmful. Try to drink juice, concentrated juice, which doesn't have frozen concentrate, or apple juice, which doesn't have sugar. But best drinks is water. If you drink 6 to 8 cups of water a day, not with meal, not with food, but in between meal, this will have a good effect for your body. First of all, it will take all the poisons of your body, in your body, and helps your constipation. And water is so much needed in the body to do a proper function. Every cell needs water. Your brain is filled with water. About 80% of the brain is water. 65 to 70% of the body is water. So we cannot be healthy if we lack water. 2 cups of water, warmer the better. As soon as you wake up, 2 cups of water to drink. Then between breakfast and lunch, you can drink another 2 cups. Between lunch and supper, 2 more cups of water. You have 6 cups there. And if you want to increase, you can drink 2.5, 2.5, and 2.5. Don't drink with meal because it will cause maldigestion, dilute your digestive juice. And you can eat whole wheat bread instead of white bread. Nutrition is 7 times better with whole wheat bread. In order to get same amount of slice of brown whole wheat bread, you have to eat 7 pieces of white bread. But then it causes obese. Obese is another area causes all kinds of trouble and diseases. Heart trouble, high blood pressure, diabetes, kidney disease, all kinds of disease. So it is best to eat wholesome food, brown rice instead of white rice, and try to eat as raw food as possible, raw vegetable and raw fruits. It will really help our body to give it nutrition. Nowadays, meats are the big source of cause of trouble, cause of diseases. Cancer is, it is known that cancer is directly related to meat consumption. Milk is another one too. Milk will give big allergy problem. Milk is known to give a allergy problem. So it is best to avoid milk and milk products nowadays, especially if you are a little sick side. You have to have a proper exercise. Exercise will strengthen your whole body and your bones too. and get sunshine about 20 minutes a day, 4 days a week. We need vitamin D in order to make strong bones. So, you can do all kinds of stuff to strengthen your body and strengthen your bones. So, eat right, exercise, sleep well, and drink lots of water, rest well, and positive thinking. Good heart, benevolent heart, or enhanced immune system. I hope everybody will get the best health by practicing these good natural remedies. Cosmos, a little flower, survived through the harsh frost. The little beautiful pink cosmos lived through the darkness of the cruel freezing night, while all other flowers died and turned brown. It was a heavy frost with a chilly wind which killed all the flowers. Indeed, no flowers survived, but one little flower. It was waving in the gentle breeze and was glaring in the warmth of soft rising sunray. How precious it appeared to me. With God's grace, we can live our lives like of that pretty little cosmos which survived through the harshness of the dark night of the winter, the most cruel trials in the life. I believe we can also testify of our sweet song of our heart with the fragrance of gentleness and purity of our spirit. The trials and temptation come and go in the lives of all who exist on this earth, leaving tragedy, sorrow, pain, and death behind. Some survive the torment and suffering and still bloom their life in full to glorify their Maker in the midst of adversity and the most trying circumstances. With His tender grace, they have learned to live the sweetest life, filled with the fragrance of sweet music from heaven. Such a life I want to live for my Savior's sake. As I behold Him upon the cross of the Calvary, bleeding, suffering, and dying in my place, and as I also gaze upon Him on the throne in the majesty of His glory through the pearly gate, my desire is set steadfastly upon Him who loves me and watches over me in my journey to reach home, which He prepared for me and others. I want to be an overcomer, like of that little pink

0: 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Jeremiah 31:3.
1: 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Ecclesiastes 3:1.

chapter 12, verse 13 and 14. 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
0: Thank you for tuning in to this program. 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

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Not much. 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

0: Hey, you preach it. That's what you're saying. Hey, y'all going to be full of people. They'll tell them what to do, too. Those that are not kept by the power of God in obedience and sanctification, slip that hand after we eat preaching today. Bless the hand of God, makes you draw that hand back even unto death if you we have to. Prisoners, we preach. Hey, John. Raven of camel hair. A loving girl about in lawn. Busted up on his way, preach him. Hit me with locusts. I read in this Bible the prophets and apostles were rebuking with all authority. These things command and teach and charge in you before the Lord that you teach no other doctrine. They'll leave. I know they will. All of them will leave on that. Most of them. Old folks know what you're saying. It's been so many years since they heard anybody come down the line like we hear you preaching. They were. They were how you are, right? Oh, Jerusalem! Oh, Judea! The region, how about you going to tune it in then? What do you want your chips at, kid? Acts 17, I believe, these are more noble than those in Thessalonica. They received the word of God, busted up too, with all readiness of mind, searching the scriptures to see whether it was so. That's the ones he's coming back for him. Pull it plug, pull it plug. But I never saw the Pharisees. But Sadducees coming to dabble them. They had a generation of vipers who wanted you to flee. But I don't laugh at nobody. Somebody warned you, friend. You do what Paul wrote down in Corinthians. You're coming out like that, wide open with your mess. You're convinced of all, judged of all, falling down on your face, worship God. Report God's in you of a truth, friend. That's when you warned. We preaching. That's when you warned of God. Pull it, plug. One that's used to preach, though. Bust it up, too, and dress holy, too. Fast and pray. We preaching. One that wants some sex, too, second marriage. Pull it, plug, pull it, plug, pull it, plug. For me, for him. Holiness used to preach anyway, friend. But she runs things, friend. Don't pretend like it. It ain't so, friend. You cross her wires, a Pentecostal woman too, full of the hope. What dose has she got? And find out what she understand what God spoke all the way back in Genesis. Your desire being your husband, he's a rule of we preaching. Don't you know, baby, before you go and spend eternity, it's going to hinge on that order and discipline. Carefully, of course, not to eat its forbidden fruit. Pull it, plug, pull it, plug.
1: You're right, but she ain't going to do it.
0: She'll fight her husband to go down to church, crank up the music, and shout all over. We preaching today. We ain't preaching today. And come home and do the same pretty quickly. Nothing not to say within yourself, we have Abraham to our father. But I say to you, God is able to be stoned. But roll up, not going to do it. You like, if you want to be a yo-yo on Eve's chain, friend, you get ready on her string. You better get ready for hell. What are you preaching?
1: But now the ash is laid to the root of the trees. Every tree they bring enough for good food to hew down.
0: Order and structure in the home and in the church. Hell will be full of this stuff, friend. Never ever is Yahweh headed that all the church people did as they saw fit. And no structure, no order, nobody in reproving, correcting, Levites and priests, and then apostles and prophets, and how we eat preaching. Try to put that yoke down. We the young people. We do what we want. If you keep preaching to daddy or uncle, we're going to go start something with everybody. Go start something with
1: but hey, you should tell you what. Go start a hellhole mess now.
0: Everybody making noise now. Cut off, cat. There's no real easy way to say, confront people that they're wrong and in sin. Because no matter how you say it, they ain't going to agree with you. Pull it, plug. Just preach it then, put it.
1: The high deep, you will water.

0: But he that cometh after me, the mighty thou who shoot, I'm not worthy to bear. The baptize you with the Holy Ghost. The baptize you. What Holy Ghost? When he has come, he will reprove the world of sin and of righteousness and of judgment. I'll leave you like Saul, Solomon, Samson, and many of we preaching. We preaching. And Judas said, we preaching today. He didn't send the Holy Ghost to fit your fancy, boy. But you crank up your music and feel the good Holy Ghost today and get a blessing. He wants to do that too, friend. But you're not the men of God to declare precept upon precept, that line upon line, thus saith God, that I'll affirm these things constantly, that give place by subjection, no, not for an hour, that the truth of the gospel, well, you're right, we can't do it to leave. Well, the 12 apostles were told, minus Judas, to just wipe the dust off your feet. You pray for them. Maybe later they might change your mind. Sometimes they might. And the new world ought to come down with their program to the hip. They'll hide some, friend. They're probably not going to have a man on the evening news, and I don't have a television, telling them we decided we're going to push the button, the nuclear button, on such and such a day. We ain't preaching, we ain't preaching, we ain't preaching. But the prime ministers and presidents will be, we're preaching, mostly. There might be a few of them that might not want to do what they say. They'll fight you, though. Pull it, plug. But you're preaching today what you can. Baptize you with the Holy Ghost. You bust that double marriage if you might get the Holy Ghost. Otherwise, you might get a fooling. People have had the baptism of the Holy Ghost. Separation and divorce came, and they saw everybody else getting their sex. But they had to get a ceremony and a wedding. They don't know they lost it. Preacher won't tell them. He knew they shouldn't do it, though. What are you preaching on in there? Matthew 25, friend. We ought to do a little bug. Go to hell then, friend. Pull that plug. You think that my message is controlled by the whims and whams of what people go to hell? They can make your life harder. Lamp, King James Bible to English speaking people. A lamp to your feet, light to your path. But if you're not anointed with the Holy Ghost with a made up mind, you'll use that Bible as a toy for the blood to play with people's brains. Your brain too. You pretty busted up. To this generation, friend, that is like Swahili or something. The way you preach it, they don't know that language. Tell me, preacher. We gotta get something. I do. Somebody pronounces man and wife so we don't feel like we're sinning. Preacher, you're right on. We used to be off. We go to hell then, friend. God's word is like a hammer. You yield to the Holy Ghost and hammer, you preach against the Holy Ghost. Sometimes you do. You know you do too. We're scared to leave. Mostly. Preaching. Stay together if you can. Just quit being walked on, bozo. Sometimes your husband ain't no good either. Not really. They train him the left to be a meek, mousy, quiet Caucasian man and don't stir up no trouble. He ain't come out. You preaching today. They got names like hate speech and homophobe and sexist. Male chauvinist pig. What are you preaching today? They set a system up to defy the word of God. You don't know it. We'll shut down churches. What are you mostly about? I got sick too, friend. What are you preaching? Training the preachers. Shut up. Do what we say. They'll quote Romans 13. Christ defied the powers that be when they were wrong. Pull it, plug. What did you say was good? The fire, the fire, the fire, the fire, the fire, the fire, the fire, the fire, the fire, the fire, the fire, the fire, the fire, the fire, the fire, the fire, the fire, the fire, the fire, the fire, the fire, the fire, the fire, the fire, the fire, the fire, the fire, the fire, the fire, the fire, the fire, the fire, the fire, the fire, the fire, the fire, the fire, the fire, the fire, the fire, the fire, the fire, the fire, the fire, the fire, the fire, the fire, the fire, the fire, the fire, the fire, the fire, the fire, the fire, the fire, the fire, the fire, the fire, the fire, the fire, the fire, the fire, the fire, the fire, the fire, the fire, the fire, the fire, the fire, the fire, the fire, the fire, the fire, the fire, the fire, the fire, the fire, the fire, the fire, the fire, the fire, the fire, the fire, the fire, the fire, the fire, the fire, the fire, the fire, the fire, the fire, the fire, the fire, the fire, the fire, the fire, Where you preaching? Oil in the vessel. The hammer coming down. Now don't tell me a camp meeting, we tell the preacher, you can preach a little bit tonight. Brothers, camp is what they put. I'm talking about line upon line, precept upon precept, bang, bang, with holiness, righteous standards. Papa, then sing and shout and make a little music. They want to make the music. They want to pray a little bit sometime. But they don't want their thunder coming out of the pulpit like holiness did 130, 40, 50 years. You preaching. 80 years some places. 70 years some places. They put a plug. You're preaching now. Psalm 23. What are you talking about now? Whosoever be ashamed of me and of my words in this adulterous and sinful generation, him the Son of Man be ashamed when he come in the glory of his Father with the holy angels. His words, friend, precept upon precept. Boldly. Proud of them, friend. I said, we preachers, we used to be proud of it, brother. Come on back then. But no matter how hard you preach it, Bethany, come on, bring it. Hey, but we love this stuff. That spirit done left out of people. Mostly. Hey, preacher, people meant to be that way long ago. Some people did. The Lord is my shepherd. Sound doctrine is my shepherd. The word we preaching. I know more, it ain't. Crank up the music, brother. If you can even get it cranked up sometime, it's so deep. We wait a revival. He can't mean, brother. Try to. What do you want your chips at, cat? But you're preaching some night overseas. Now, you're right now. It's hard, though. Yeah, I know it's hard. You don't know how hard it is. That's making me lie down. Hell, it's going to be worse. Leading me beside the steel. To restore my soul. It's on his way, friend. 42 months. The Saul of Tarsus is going the wrong way. They're religious. They'll all get out. Gonna spin around and straightway turn this thing the other direction quickly. And the Jonah's playing around too long. Gonna shoot out of the belly of the whale and go to weed preaching. As much as they need to. The home life's a problem. Pull it plug. Crank up your music, brother. Feel the spirit of the Lord today. But stay out of the hot button reproof and rebuking issues. But I know who they are. But you're trained to be that way. We'll find you. Conferences are competing with other conferences, friend. Just like chain stores and restaurants are competing with other ones. And you got to give them what they want. Pull it plug. Bust that double marriage. If they don't want that, friend. Pay child support and save yourself, Miss Underwood General. We ought to tell them something. We ain't dumb. Let me start my soul. Let my wife get in my head and say, honey, we got to straighten up some. Hold up. The righteous for his name's sake. The rapture's coming in the time, brother. You know, all them people that were beheaded and suffered with war on the saints, you know, that was the ones who were left behind, brother. We're going to be what to go to hell in, friend. What are you preaching? Change your mess, man. That's them other Christians. They told him to tell us stuff. Leave me in the paths of righteousness for his name's sake. Who are walking in the valley of the shadow of death. No evil. They're sly with this stuff. Women get talking with other women against their pastors and husbands all the time. Paul talked about him going house to house. Tatler's busybody speaking things with you all night. What do we want your chip? We preaching. But he preaching. But we're scared. What are you saying? They won't stop it. The blood! Only a sea will finally stop men mostly. The blood! Remember Lot? The blood! Walking house to house, Tatler's busybody speaking things which he ought not. Mostly that way, the valley is shut out. Some old folks don't say everything they think it, though. But what are we going to do, though? The fire with me, thy rod and thy staff, they comfort me. The people need some comfort. And they tell them, come on with it now. And everywhere you don't have an arm, populations where they don't really have any way they can fight back at all. And unfortunately, they're going to come house to house. When they tell you, you've been worse than that.
1: Pull that plug.
0: We preaching.
1: Pull that plug. Pull that plug.
0: Ha-ha! We're going to be raptured anyway, brother. 7 years ahead of time, or 3 and a half years, yeah. Ha-ha! How are you going to have a war on saints if they're all gone? Ha-ha! Pay preaching. Pay preaching. Pay preaching. Ha-ha! Those are my enemies. A table of sound iron. Ha-ha! Not as my heaven all. Ha-ha! They don't care, friend. I don't care if you hit them between the eyes like a brick with the truth. Or you wrap it up in a present and put a gift wrap on it, put a bow on it, present it to them. Nothing we do what we want. Bust that double mind up. They know church people didn't get in. Sinners get into anything. The church people got in walking over top of the scriptures. We hear you talking. And many stripes you won't pull it blood. But come on, run it! Hey, chapter 1 of Acts. We don't care. No, you don't care in this time. No, you don't. Hey, preacher. We don't care a little bit. We read the Bible years ago. I'm going to be in the cemetery together with them. I'm going to be part of Jerusalem. I'm going to the promise of the Father is idea. Women going house to house and on phone lines tearing the pastor down and preacher down and the husband and pull it plug. And I don't swear, but they swear them down. I'm on my way to heaven. Brother, you don't know what you up to, friend. Pull it plug. I done read too much Bible for that way you preaching. A woman to reverence her husband. Silence. To learn in silence what ought to be. Hear you preaching. Joshua spake for his house. As for me and my house, we will serve the Lord. We hear you. I've been around women that can't shut up long enough for a man to get a word in. Hell, too, friend. Hey, someone, we don't just say it. No, they won't stop. No, they won't. Hey, you're breaking. Where do you want your chips at, cat? Let's quit dancing to her bad advice. Stay together if you can. No. Now, depart Jerusalem away. I know you don't care. We know what you're saying. We don't care, though. Promise of the Father. Say you've heard of me. Bust it up. But John baptized you with water when you come out of that double mouth. Why should be baptized with the Holy Ghost? Now, but it ain't his. I will say you the truth, man. But if you really preach, I'm meant to be the truth. I trained on the man who knew every bit of this. He taught it to me, too. Well, he taught it to me. Everybody else he taught it to went to vain jangling. Mostly. Authority is what they have a problem with. Women. Hey, preaching for their blood. What women got right, mostly they got it through the mouth of a man every time. And then they become exalted with it, that knowledge. And then they think they know more than the man. Pull it plug. I'm an old preacher. I've sought God. The man in Ecclesiastes said, I want to know the reason of things. I prayed that same prayer. And I find more bitter than death a woman. Some of them are better than others. Whose heart is snares and nets, whose hands is bands. One man among 1,000 have I found, but among a woman have I not found. I wanted to know the why Reverend won't preach. Because he got to dance around the women and young people over here. There, baby. He knows that we got to do that. Cut it off. Hey, together, I said, Lord, we're there at this time. Restore again the kingdom of Israel. You're the truth, man. She walk out, okay? Hey, preaching. But he's been trained and energized from beneath. There you say, everybody prays and read their Bible ain't right. Don't you take the chief priest and scribe, prayed and sought God, and then he went and murdered Jesus, went right back down to the synagogue. We praise thee, oh Yahweh, we preaching on this stuff for him. Bust it up. Hey, preaching. Hey, only election will make you do what I'm preaching there. Barely. Lord, at this time, restore again the kingdom of Israel. That not be you know the time and the season the Father put his own power. By yourself. Receive power out of that the Holy Ghost come upon you. When into Judea, Samaria, the uttermost part of Jerusalem, the uttermost part of thee. Tuning on in, friend, on shortwave and internet, I have gone to some of the earth, about all of it. My phone quit ringing, friend. Emails are rare now. The woman controls the man. When I first started preaching on the airways in the 90s, there were some old saints, holiness people who understood everything I was saying. They done died out pretty much. So quit, pull it, plug. And if you're not doing it this way, you got no belly for it. Not right, pull it, plug. You know about it.
1: What do you want your chips there, kid?
0: Now, you think James and John and Thomas and Matthew and Paul was just feeling the congregation out to see what the young people want and what the new people we want to get in want and what the wives want and put a pattern in their little mess. Who the hell have we hit you? They were turning you from darkness to light. Satan unto God. Precept upon precept. Teaching the church to walk like those men walk. Holiness used to mean to do something, though. Long, 100 years ago, a lot of places, they meant to do something. 200 years ago, friend, there's been a seed scattered weed preaching, some people. 3 generations ago in this country, about 1904, they meant to do, they meant to do something, young people. Yes, they meant to do something. They meant to emulate the first church the best they could. And cast out devils and heal the sick. Getting tough now, friend. He don't jump every time you pray, but he will help some people who do enough, if he can do enough. You're preaching on it now. When the day of Pentecost, chapter 2, fully come, every preacher, sign off on his remarriage, because we are hot to drop. It's already doing it anyway, friend, sneaking. She didn't quit taking the pills because she got divorced. Not most of the time, bullet plug. Looking everywhere. What do I go to next? As quick as I can. But one accord in what? What the apostles taught them, friend. For a while, anyway. Suddenly there came a sound, a rushing mighty wind, and filled all the house. I'm old now, friend. My prayer is to preach that last message and go to the next world, carefully and trembling and scared, fearing God, pull the plug, pull the plug. What she want, what they want. That's what it was seemed. And clawing tongue like a fire. The fire shot upon each of them. Revival wants the wind to blow about a third of the way, brother. Three or four nights, if it lets you go at all. I've seen people get shut down outdoor camp meetings called a cold whiskey. Fear not, man, who might be killed. But the body has nothing more he can do. They mean to do a lot. They mean to torture you before they kill you and break you. But fear God after you kill, have power to cast both soul and body in hell. Yea, fear we. Holiness used to be tight, brother. They making soft now, like nice and nice. Some of the old ones still know the doctrines too. They heal all the way. They won't preach no more. I don't know why. Because you don't demand that I'm going to leave if you don't. They'll just keep playing with the others if you do pull out. But revival, brother, we ain't preaching. And clothing tongue like a fire. The fire set about each of them. The fire filled with the Holy Ghost. The fire to speak with other tongues that the Spirit gave you. If you can live divorced and remarried and claim to be Christ's child, and your conscience ain't tearing you up, friend. You don't have a conscience. You done sear it. And the pulpit and the church is helping you sear it. You're preaching today. Somewhere in the world, you're the truth, man. I mean to be the truth. The highway of holiness to hell. But the problem is, everybody in your life ain't signed on to it that way. Not right. You're preaching. Two in the bed, one taking the other left. Was compromised and sell out. We're preaching. Two in the bed, both of them down. Pull the plug. Holiness used to warn you this stuff, friend. Everybody's home life wasn't perfect back then either, friend. You go on down and shout and preach it. Go on shout and praise God, preach it. And go home, do the best you can with it. Weep, pull it plug. They warned you if you backslide, you're going to hell. They were proud to warn you because it would work back then 100 years ago. They're not as proud of it now. They're late. We talked to them. Do a little bit of revival. I've seen this roller coaster ride. Camp meeting revival. We're going to climb on up there and get on up a little bit. And then we're going to nose dive on down to the same old in 3 to 4 weeks or less. Today,
1: people are willing to have it so. I don't know why. It's family to them, friend. Some people, Pentecost is a family tradition. Hear what I'm saying. To a point. It's a family tradition. This is what we've always done, but we don't do like we used to. And as family continues to backpedal and the pulpit gets sweeter and nicer and backing off more and more, correcting things, straightening things out, they'll go with family tradition rather than the Bible. I'm an old man. I've seen that. It's always that way now. Overseas, it might not be. They know it's that way. James and John won't play in family tradition, friend. What are you preaching? They wrote it down. Doctrines, teachings, statutes, commandments. For a second we ran it right out. And then immediately Satan cometh and tells you, we're all right. We know we're not, though. He that doeth truth, like I'm talking about, coming to the light, that the deeds are manifested wrought in God. You make your mind if you're going to live this stuff regardless, you don't want to hear nothing but that preach. That's the way I am now. I'll try to be that way. Don't try to feed me no goat food. All this used to preach, friend. He wanted you to live spit white, walk right. And live on his book at all. They meant to, friend. Old time, ancient landmarks, holiness, Pentecost. This is the Full Gospel Hour radio broadcast. Thank you for tuning in.

0: 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I'm Jeff White. This is edition NWS 904 for release on Sunday, June 21st, 2026. On the program today, whatever happened to Radio Kurom on the Dutch island of Curaçao? Details about a new solid-state shortwave transmitter and a feature about the Canadian International DX Club. Last September, Ray Robinson presented a feature about shortwave and medium wave broadcasting on and from the Dutch island of Bonaire in the Caribbean. Bonaire is well known as the home of the high-powered stations of both Transworld Radio and the former Radio Netherlands relay site. But Bonaire is just one of three islands that make up what used to be called the Netherlands Antilles, or the ABC Islands of Aruba, Bonaire, and Curaçao. What is often not remembered these days is that Curaçao also has a history of broadcasting on shortwave. So here's Ray again to tell us about that.
1: Thanks, Jeff. Curaçao is located about 40 miles off the coast of Venezuela in the Central Caribbean, and it's approximately 44 miles long and 10 miles wide. The highest point of elevation on the island is Mount Cristofelberg at 1,220 feet high. There are no rivers and only seasonal lakes. The island's history began with the arrival of Amerindians from South America around 2500 BC, and the first European colony was established by the Spanish in 1499. The Dutch took over in 1634, and during the Second World War, when the Netherlands was under Nazi occupation, American and British forces provided administration temporarily as a protective measure until the war was over, when the island was returned to the Netherlands. The American troops also built a military airport. In 2010, Curaçao officially became its own country, a constituent island country within the Kingdom of the Netherlands. It is autonomous, although The Hague retains responsibility for defence and foreign policy. The current population is about 160,000, who primarily speak Papiamentu, the Creole language of the ABC Islands that's largely based on Portuguese as spoken in the 15th and 16th centuries. But most of the population is also fluent in the official language of Dutch, and some also speak Spanish and or English. Curaçao is the largest of the ABC Islands, both in terms of land area and population, and its capital is the port city of Willemstad. Wireless came to Curaçao very early. In 1908, a Dutch warship, the Jacob van Heemskerk, brought the first wireless transmission equipment to Curaçao, and this was duly set up in Fort Riff at the mouth of Willemstad Harbour as a coastal wireless station. The original call sign was CRC, although this was regularized to PJC a few years later. That call sign, PJC on Curaçao, is reminiscent of the more familiar call sign, PCJ, which was the call of the well-known Dutch International Shortwave Broadcasting Station back in the early days of radio. In fact, in the pre-war years, it wasn't unusual for radio journals to mix up the call signs, with the Curaçao call sometimes being printed incorrectly as PCJ instead of PJC. In 1928, for the first time, a radio telegraph service between the Netherlands Antilles and Holland was established by PJC on Curaçao. 2 years later, a similar wireless communication service was established between Curaçao and New York. The first radio broadcasting service on the island was launched on the 20th of February 1933, and it too was installed in Fort Riff as a function of the maritime radio station PJC. The Dutch word for broadcasting is omroep, and you may recall that the full Dutch name of Radio Netherlands was Radio Nederland Wereld Omroep, Radio Netherlands World Broadcasting. So, in Curaçao, the new station was Curaçao Omroep, which they shortened to Radio Kurom, taking the first three letters of Curaçao and the first two of Omroep. It was officially a government radio broadcasting service, but operated by the Curaçao Radio Association, or CRV, Curaçao Radio Vereniging, The station was given the specific call sign PJC1 and emitted just 150 watts on 9091 kHz. Reception was first reported in the USA in the club magazine of the International Shortwave Club, or ISWC, in April 1937, and the station was heard periodically in North America. In 1941, the same ISWC magazine proclaimed that Radio Curon would soon be upgraded to 2 kilowatts, and in 1943, the station began relaying programming on behalf of AFRS, the American Forces Radio Service, on 5930 kHz using a new transmitter, PJC2, with a power of 3 kilowatts. A low-power medium-wave station using the call sign KWJG was installed at the Hato Airfield on Curaçao in 1943, also to relay AFRS for the American troops then based there. A final listing during this era is found in a publication in New Zealand, which shows Radio Princess Juliana on 7250 kHz in 1946. This apparently operated under the same PJC2 call sign previously used for the AFRS programming, and it was listed in the World Radio Handbook with 3 kilowatts on either 7250 kHz or 5017 kHz from 1947 through 1953, though the last listing shows that the station had become inactive on shortwave. Instead, in 1953, Radio Curon launched a medium-wave service, also with a power of 3 kilowatts, on 722 kHz. Subsequently, other medium-wave stations, all commercially operated, were inaugurated on the island. In 1958, Radio Curon's 25th anniversary was celebrated with the production of an LP record of Caribbean music recorded in the Radio Curon studios, the first ever LP recorded in Curaçao. It was published with the help of Philips in Eindhoven in the Netherlands. Interestingly, a report in the NASWA journal states that Radio Curon was noted again on shortwave in the United States during 1960, with programming in the 31-meter band. And then in Jerry Berg's second book, Broadcasting on the Shortwaves 1945 to Today, he states that Radio Curon was again briefly reactivated on shortwave in the 1970s, when it was heard in the United States on 17513.5 and 20779 kHz. The 1980 edition of the World Radio TV Handbook listed 5 medium-wave stations in Willemstad on 850, 1010, 1230, 1500 and 1540 kHz, but as is the case in so many countries, broadcasting in Curaçao gradually migrated from the medium-wave band to FM. The last medium-wave station, which closed in December 2022 after declaring bankruptcy, was the familiar Radio Curon, which then was using 10 kilowatts on 860 kHz with the call PJZ86 and identifying on air simply as Z86. So these days there's no shortwave or medium-wave broadcasting service left on the island of Curaçao, although a couple of dozen FM stations are listed along with a number of online stations that webstream only. In its early years, Radio Curon was branded by the radio magazines of the era as being a poor verifier. However, as time went by, that changed, and many QSL cards were issued. The highly desired QSL card from Radio Curon used to show a stylistic map of Curaçao with a tall antenna tower. The maritime station on Curaçao, with which Radio Curon was associated, also issued QSL cards as verification of listener reports. Two of their cards are known, one showing a map of the island and a later one showing the figurative shield of Curaçao in colour. So, Radio Curon was indeed on the air on the shortwaves many years ago, and apparently during three different eras, beginning in 1933 and ending in the early 1970s. Back to you, Jeff.
0: Thanks, Ray. And indeed, some of our listeners may remember Radio Earth, which broadcast on shortwave from studios in Curaçao in the early 1980s, using the shortwave transmitter of Radio Clarín in the Dominican Republic. I was privileged to have been involved in that project. We used to record the daily program at our studio in the Curaçao Hilton Hotel, then took the reel-to-reel tapes to the Curaçao airport each afternoon and flew them up to Santo Domingo on Dominicana Airlines, where our co-host Rudy Espinal picked them up and aired them on Radio Clarín every night on 11700 kHz, adding a newscast at the beginning and his own segment called This is the Caribbean. I lived for several months on Curaçao, and I even remember hiking up one day to the top of Mount Christoffelberg, something I would never attempt again these days. Next week, Ray will have the story of another female early radio pioneer, Mary Day Lee. Last week, we heard from Calvin Carter, International Sales Manager of Continental Electronics, about their company and its products, including high-power shortwave transmitters. Calvin said that it's becoming more and more difficult to obtain parts for legacy tube-type transmitters, even for a transmitter manufacturer like Continental. So going forward, Continental is looking to move to solid-state shortwave transmitters. They've built a few for government institutions, and soon they hope to be able to make and sell solid-state HF transmitters to other clients, including existing shortwave stations. In the second part of Cal Carter's presentation at the recent meeting of the National Association of Shortwave Broadcasters in Birmingham, Alabama, he provides more details about the new solid-state units.
2: The CTX-400B series is our new solid-state transmitter. This is the draft brochure. If you see here, we got four blocks in a rack, and each block is about 10 kilowatts. Each amplifier, we have four amplifiers. Each amplifier is 2.5 kilowatts. We have two power supplies for each power amplifier. So these two for here, these two for here, these two here, these two here. And everything is hot swappable. These are used in the telecom industry. So there are literally around the world millions and millions of these things. All right, so they're readily available and easy to get. So if you really want to, we could give you a 2.5 or a 5 kilowatt transmitter or a 10 kilowatt transmitter in one block. Okay, put two together, you get a 20 kilowatt. Put four of them together, you get a 40 kilowatt in one rack. Our engineers are working very hard to get that to be 50 kilowatts. I would like it, eventually down the line, maybe in another year or two. And they said they think it's possible with some changes, but they just don't have time to work on it right now. We're so busy. People that should be working on the shortwave are working on other projects where the government's already paid us, let's say, lots of millions of dollars. So they're working on that stuff. Well, what we'd really like to aim for is to try to get 80 to 100 kilowatts, and eventually 80 to 100 kilowatts in one rack. Each time you build another rack, it really adds cost, not just the, if we can put all the transistors in one rack and not have to build another rack and the combiners and everything to do that, then that'll help get the cost down in the range of what a tube-type transmitter would cost. And we can go up to 500 kilowatts, but in a few minutes, you'll understand that I doubt if anybody's going to want to or have the money for a 500-kilowatt transmitter. Okay, so here are some of the reasons you might want to purchase, let's say, disregarding price or even thinking about the price being slightly above or maybe a little bit more slightly above but not outrageously above what a tube transmitter would cost you. You don't have to have a 100,000 or 200,000 tubes sitting as a spare in your warehouse degassing. All right, you don't have to have an expert who knows what to do with that tube and how to manage all that high voltage and everything. Okay, everything's low voltage. All these issues you have with the capacitors, and these large transformers, and lockouts and all this other stuff. For the high voltage side, it all goes away. I tell people in Europe and the U.S., all that expertise and training is not so much of an issue, but I have a lot of customers in Chad, Nigeria, Bangladesh, okay, stuff like that, where This would make it easier. I know some of you guys have transmitters in locations where they also were, you know, you may only have one or two people who were technically capable. This turns a shortwave transmitter into very similar to what the FM and UHF transmitters are like. You know, they're made up of modules, and something goes wrong. You take the module out, toss off bolts, you take the module, the RF module out, and if you have one, in your maintenance room, a spare, you put that one, you slide that one in, you're back up to 100%, and you either fix the other one yourself if you can, or you go up to the next step of maintenance, or you send it back to the factory. We fix it and send it back to you. You put it on your shelf and you get your spare back again. Plus, you have the advantage if you lose a module or two, okay, which is very doubtful because we've got literally thousands of these things have been running for 5 to 6, 6, 7 years with the military, and very, very, very, very low rates of failure on the amplifiers. Very low rates. Lower rates than we wrote in our spec to the military. Significantly lower rates. So we're expecting the same from this. The other point was also similar to a TV or an FM transmitter. You know, you're not going to go down if you lose an amplifier. You just lose that amplifier. So then you broadcast at 90% or 80% or whatever the number happens to be, but you're still broadcasting. And if it takes you a year to get the money up to replace those two modules, it takes you a year and you broadcast at 80%. If you've got the money, you replace it. So frequency range, this is a big thing. Two things you have to think differently about. Okay, for many, many, many years, for all the years, you've had broadband. I'll use 2 megahertz, 2.5 or whatever you want to use, instead of 3 to 30, 2 to 26, okay? And power levels. Probably years and years ago, it was 30 and 50 or something like that, 30, 50, and 100, and then it turned to 50 and 100, and then it went to from 100, 300, and 500. So that's been like... It's been 100, 300, and 500 probably for, what, 20, 25, 30 years? So those were your choices because that's what the tube manufacturers had, and that's what we had to put in the transmitter. So those were your choices. You have a choice now of look in the middle there. What would you like? Would you like a 2.5, a 5 kilowatt, a 10 kilowatt, 30 kilowatt, an 80 kilowatt, 200 kilowatt? What would you like? What do you need? What do you need to get to coverage? You know, that's a key. You know, do you need to buy a 300-kilowatt transmitter and you only need, let's say, 120 or 130 or 180? And that's another thing I'm hoping is, obviously, pricing for 150, if you only need 150 kilowatts or 180, I can, you know, we can offer that closer to the price of a 300-kilowatt transmitter without having to offer those extra kilowatts. And the other thing is here, right now, currently, okay, the amplifiers work within the necessary parameters, frequency parameters, you know, that governments own as far as interference and VISWR and all this other stuff. We've got to go in these octaves. What that means is you're doubling one frequency to the next. So from 3 to 6, and from 6 to 12, and from 12 to 24. So you've got to choose one of those for your frequency. If you need to choose, if you need to have a 5 megahertz channel and an 8 megahertz channel, that's two transmitters. That's the way it is right now. We're working on that too, okay? But again, that's engineering time that we don't have right now, okay?
0: That was Calvin Carter of Continental Electronics speaking at the 2026 NASB annual meeting in Alabama. He's hoping to see a solid-state future for shortwave broadcasting, starting as soon as possible. Recently on WaveScan, we profiled the North American Shortwave Association, NASWA, the largest shortwave listening club in the United States. The largest shortwave club in Canada is the Canadian International DX Club, CIDX, headquartered in Greenfield Park, Quebec. Sheldon Harvey, the club's president, has sent us some information about CIDX and a sample copy of their May publication, The Messenger. CIDX is a Canadian-based general coverage radio club that was formed in 1962. Although based in Canada, membership is open to radio hobbyists anywhere in the world, not just Canada. CIDX covers all bands, AM, FM, shortwave, utilities, QSLing, amateur radio, station schedules, feature articles, technical articles, and many other unique columns not found in other radio club publications. Their monthly electronic bulletin, The Messenger, is in a PDF format that can be read on smartphones, tablets, or computers. Being an electronic publication, they have no page limits. Monthly bulletins range from 60 to occasionally over 100 pages. Sheldon sent us a copy of the May issue of The Messenger, and it's loaded with interesting information. The cover features photos of WRMI in Okeechobee, Florida. The May issue has a huge 102 pages. The vintage radio gallery features the ICOM ICR-1. The Board of Directors report talks about the 39th annual NASWA SWL Festival, which, as we told you here in WaveScan, took place at the beginning of May. It was a very successful event, with a total of 185 people taking part. There were 45 people in person at the hotel in Fort Washington, Pennsylvania, and 140 people who took part remotely via Zoom. There were no less than 75 CIDX members who participated, a great showing for the club. Continuing our look through the May Messenger, there's a feature article by Rob Wagner in Australia entitled Shortwave Under Strain, the Energy Crisis and Its Broadcast Impact. Rob says, the longer this global energy crisis persists, the more havoc it is likely to wreak across many developing countries in Africa, Asia, and Latin America. In energy-constrained economies, power shortages can disproportionately affect lower-income populations. We are likely to see intermittent broadcasting schedules from countries operating small shortwave services. Among the shortwave countries to watch during the global energy crisis, Rob mentions, in Africa, Eswatini, Ethiopia, Madagascar, and Mali. In Asia, Indonesia, Myanmar, the Philippines, Thailand, and Vietnam. In Latin America, Cuba, a country already in crisis for some time now, and potentially smaller South American domestic broadcasters in Bolivia, Brazil, Mexico, and Peru. And in the Pacific, the Solomon Islands and Vanuatu. Nigel Pimblett edits the AM broadcast band loggings column. Mickey Delmage has a QSL verification column. Gilles Letourneau is the editor of the World of Utilities. This column features frequencies, equipment used to receive them, modes of transmission, decoding equipment and software, publications and resources to help identify them, plus utility station loggings. A feature item deals with Canadian Advanced Digital Ionosondes. The Shortwave Logbook by David Ross has an extensive 17-page section of shortwave broadcast station loggings submitted by members, indicating location, receivers, and antennas used. There's also an item about Czech Radio's budget being cut by 25%. World English Survey by Harold Sellers tracks the English language broadcasts on shortwave by international broadcasters. Brian Penny pens the Free Radio Scene column, which is also very extensive. There's a link to Glenn Hauser's World of Radio program and loggings, and Glenn has a list of DX programs on shortwave. The May Messenger also has shortwave station resources, a monthly listing of resources providing frequencies and times of individual stations and tools for identifying which stations are on each frequency at specific times. 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The Technical Topics column includes technical articles, equipment reviews, technology updates, and answers to technical questions. Information on equipment modifications, antenna designs, and projects are also covered. There's a ham radio column and a news column with miscellaneous news, notes, and schedules submitted by CIDX members and friends. What's News is a collection of radio and media-related stories from newspapers, magazines, the Internet, blogs, and other sources. 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Sheldon Harvey and Gilles Letourneau co-host the International Radio Report, which is on CKUT-FM 90.3 MHz in Montreal, Canada, Sundays at 10:30 a.m. Eastern Time, also live-streamed and archived on CKUT's webpage, which is www.ckut.ca. The International Radio Report is 30 minutes of news and views about radio, on the air since November 1987.

0: We close today's edition of Wavescan with the title track from the Radio Kurom LP that Ray mentioned, Curaçao, sung in Papiamento by Rudy Platt.
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0: 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Wavescan is heard weekly in the Americas from WRMI in Florida and WWCR in Tennessee. 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I'm Jeff White at WRMI Shortwave in Okeechobee, Florida. 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

0: You are listening to the Hope of Israel Baptist Broadcast, and we want to thank you so very much for joining us today. As we watch prophecy unfold on a daily basis, the world is searching for answers, and the nation of Israel needs true friends now more than ever before. 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
1: Welcome to the Hope of Israel Baptist Broadcast today. You say, why do you keep on saying it's such a wonderful day? Well, it is for me. I don't know about for you, but I know one thing. If you're born again from above. If you've ever been born again, you remember the day when God saved you through the blood of Jesus Christ, the Jewish Messiah. You'll never forget that day. Oh, no. No, if you're truly born again, you'll remember the place. And you'll remember who saved you. And you'll remember why you got saved. No, baptism doesn't save you. Going to church doesn't save you. Helping the old lady across the street don't save you. But the Bible says, for whosoever shall call upon the name

to hell? That wouldn't make a lick of sense anyhow. Because the Bible does teach that one day, now listen to me, and listen to the truth of the Word of God, that every knee shall bow and every tongue shall confess. What are they going to confess one day? That Jesus is Lord. I mean, there's coming a day that everybody, even the devil himself, is going to believe that Jesus is Lord. Does that mean they'll all be saved? No. No, they rejected the grace of God, and they died in that sinful state. They have lost the opportunity forever. There's no such thing as purgatory. No. There is no second chance after you die. That's it. But it just ticks me off to no end, and I know it provokes the wrath of God upon preachers who, just so that they can get large numbers of conversions. And as Spurgeon said, he doesn't want it to be his conversion. No, he wants it to be God's conversion. These guys are in the number game, and they're saying how many hundreds and thousands have gotten saved. I want to know whether you're preaching the true and living gospel on how people ought to be saved. And if you're teaching that the only thing that sends a sinner to hell is unbelief, you're not preaching the whole counsel of God. Now listen clearly from the scriptures. Revelation 21:8. Now, this is a reiteration of why those individuals will be cast into the lake of fire at the white throne judgment. Revelation 21:8. Mark this down. You ought to memorize this. But the fearful and unbelieving. Okay, so unbelievers are in the list here of those that will be cast into the lake of fire. The fearful, unbelieving, and the abominable, and murderers, and whoremongers, and sorcerers, and idolaters, and all liars shall have their part in the lake, which burneth with fire and brimstone, which is the second death. To say the only thing that will send a sinner to hell is unbelief is not only an oxymoron, because they said the guy was a sinner, but it's not biblical. It is false. What sends sinners to hell, and then hell will be cast into the lake of fire, which is an eternal hell. The only thing that sends sinners to hell, ladies and gentlemen, is sin. That's why they're called sinners. And the wages of sin is death. And the Bible says death and hell shall be cast into the lake of fire. Now, that's the Bible. Now, preachers, let's get preaching the Bible instead of some vain philosophies just so that you can get a bunch of numbers on your board there. We want people to truly, genuinely be born again, not join some religion or some social club out there, or just to join your church and say, well, we got 100 saved today and we baptized 100 today. Ladies and gentlemen, what we're facing today is that there are people that are receiving a false gospel, and we need to preach repentance towards God and faith towards our Lord Jesus Christ. Things that are different are not the same. Repentance and faith are two different things altogether. But without both of them, one can never get born again. So, ladies and gentlemen, you want to know why I'm happy today? I'm happy today because he saved me, ladies and gentlemen, almost 42 years ago and called me into the ministry to preach the unadulterated Word of God, to preach the true gospel of the Scriptures to the nation of Israel, but not only to the nation of Israel, to anyone, to the lost world. Now, I want to get back from yesterday on the historical facts. These are indisputable facts. The Jewish people have been in this land called Israel. Some call it Palestine. But nevertheless, history does not lie here. And even if history did lie, I got the Bible, which does not lie, to back it all up, which I've already read to you many scriptures on that. Have you ever seen these pictures of the Muslims? They're over there on the Mount, the Temple Mount, and they got their backs toward their holy shrine, towards that Dome of the Rock and the mosque. I mean, have you ever noticed that? Now, that is disrespectful. I mean, if they claim that that is the, you know, one of the most holiest places on the earth for the Muslims, they surely got it backwards, literally speaking. Whenever a Islamic place of worship is to be erected,

It is to be facing, and they're supposed to be praying towards it, towards Mecca. Not with their backs towards it, but while they pray towards Mecca, that structure should be facing the same direction as their heads are, not as their backs are. You know that in 1854, according to a report in the New York Tribune, Jews constituted two-thirds of the population of the Holy City, Jerusalem. The source said that a journalist on the assignment to the Middle East that year for the Tribune, guess what his name was? Karl Marx. That's right. The name was Karl Marx that said that. Do you know that in 1867, Mark Twain took a tour of Palestine, which was called Palestine at the time, and described that land, I want you to listen now, a desolate country whose soil is rich enough but is given wholly over to weeds. It is a silent and mournful expanse. We never saw a human. Did you? That's what he said in 1882 in a census that was given. The figures of the Ottoman Empire. It was recorded that in the entire land of Israel, there were only 141,000 Muslims, both Arab and non-Arab. I sure like to hear from you. Call us at 844-644-4426.

0: happy art thou, O Israel? Who is like unto thee? O people saved by the Lord, the shield of thy help, and who is the sword of thy excellency? And thy enemies shall be found liars unto thee, and thou shalt tread upon their high places. This, of course, was a promise given to the nation of Israel, and they had every reason to be happy, especially in the Bible days, to know and to be eyewitnesses of the great supernatural miracles that were ever before the eyes of the people of Israel. Time and time again, our gracious God showed himself mighty in their presence. And therefore, they had every reason to be happy, for God had saved them, indeed had saved them from many perilous times. Now, if you're a born-again, blood-bought Christian, your name is written in the Lamb's Book of Life, you ought to realize you ought to be the happiest person on the planet. Happy, happy, happy ought to be your occasion, no matter what you go through, realizing that you are safe and secure in the promises of your Savior, the Lord Jesus Christ. And my hope and prayer is if that you are a Jewish person listening and you've never come to a place of humility and a contrite and broken spirit, that you'll recognize that Jesus is the Jewish Messiah prophesied many hundreds and hundreds of years ago. In fact, over 2,000 years ago, it was prophesied 700 and some years before the first coming of Christ, that he would be the Messiah. Do you know that the Lord Jesus, fulfilled over 100 prophecies of the Messiah, of what the Messiah would do, where he would be born, when he would be born, and what he would be doing when he was walking on this earth? Yes, indeed. They had said, in fact, I read this research paper from the greatest statistician of all time. He said, for one person to fulfill one of those prophecies would it be like flying over the state of Texas, throwing out a 25-cent coin out the window, landing the plane, and then discovering where the 25-cent coin landed. He said that's the probability of somebody fulfilling just one of those messianic prophecies. Yet Jesus Christ fulfilled over 100 in his first coming, and the rest of them will be fulfilled in his second coming. Ladies and gentlemen, beyond a shadow of a doubt, Jesus is the Messiah. Jesus is the Lord God who manifested himself in the flesh, was born of a virgin. Yes, and had to be born of a virgin in order for him to die, to take our place, to pay the penalty for your sins and my sins. And so when you've been born again, and by the way, it's not born again and again and again and again. No, ladies and gentlemen, when you're born again, put a big period there. It's a one-time experience in your life. You say, it's an experience? Oh, yes, it's an experience of a lifetime. It's experience of eternity. To be born again, you'll never forget it, and you'll be happy. And I know sometimes we don't feel like we're happy. We're going through difficulties and challenges in this wicked world in which we live. But what brings happiness is to know beyond a shadow of a doubt that your name is written in the Lamb's Book of Life. Yes, indeed. Do you know it? Do you know for sure? Well, ladies and gentlemen, I want to continue on this factual historical journey. And these facts have been provided by the Freeman Center for Strategic Studies. Now, you realize that a travel guide to Palestine and Syria that was published in 1906 by a Carl Baedeker, that it was estimated that the total population of Jerusalem back in that day was 60,000, of whom 7,000 were Muslims, 13,000 were Christians, and get a load of this, 40,000 were Jews. Now, that was back in 1906, was recorded, that there were a whole lot more Jews than there were Muslims and Christians. after Zionist Jews came, drained the swamps, and made the deserts blossom, Arabs followed them. They came for jobs, for prosperity, and for freedom. Arabs arrived in large numbers. In 1922, during the illegal separation of Transjordan, Jews were forbidden to settle on 77% of the disputed territory. Can you believe that? While Arab settlements went unrestricted by the British. Prior to the Second World War, a member of the Arab Defense Committee for Palestine, quote-unquote, proposed the following idea. He said all the Arabs of Palestine will leave and be settled amongst the neighboring Arab countries. In exchange for this, all the Jews living in Arab countries will leave and come and live in Palestine. Woo! Glory! What the God! They would have followed through on that. Do you know that Saudi Arabia was not established until 1913? Lebanon was not established until 1920. Iraq did not even exist as a nation until 1932. And Syria wasn't even classified as Syria until 1941. The borders of Jordan were established in 1946 and those of Kuwait in 1961. Any of the aforementioned nations that say that Israel is only a recent arrival would have to deny their own right of existence. They did not exist as fully fledged countries, but were all under the control of the Turks. Over 80% of the original British mandate, now listen now, of the original British mandate land was given to the Arabs without any form of population transfer. Amazing, isn't it? So in 1947, the Jewish state settled on 18%, only 18% of the original British mandate. This was accepted gratefully. Of course, the Jews were so happy to get anything. They surely didn't want to settle in Uganda, which was proposed before. And they were more than happy to have some legitimacy returned back to them. The Arabs rejected it with a vengeance, and seven Arab states immediately declared war against Israel. In 1948, the Arabs were encouraged to leave Israel by Arab leaders promising to purge the land of Jews. Most of them left in fear of being killed by their own Arab brothers as traitors. Jewish citizens of Arab countries had been forced to flee from Arab brutality, persecution, and pogroms. The number of Arabs who left Israel in 1948, listen to this, was 470,000. This figure was later inflated after the UN offered them free help. The number of Jewish refugees from Arab lands is estimated to be the same. Well, ladies and gentlemen, the good Lord willing, tomorrow we'll continue this historical, factual journey to show beyond a shadow of a doubt that the land they called Palestine belongs to the Jews and has been. Based on biblical promises, it is theirs. Let us know you've been listening to the broadcast on this particular station. We really appreciate hearing from you. In fact, we want you to write us that you are being helped, blessed, encouraged. Well, it may even make you mad. But we'd like to hear from you. And, of course, this broadcast can only be on the airwaves because of generous donors and sponsors. So please, would you consider helping us financially so we can keep this broadcast on your particular station? Now, if you're a Jewish person, you're going to hear about, I want you to stay with us, how you can get yours free, a Hebrew English New Testament. Prophecy edition. You also might have a Jewish doctor or a Jewish friend, and you want to give them this Jewish Hebrew English based on the King James Bible prophetic edition of the New Testament as a gift. It will be the best gift you could ever give them, and it can show them the way of salvation. And so, ladies and gentlemen, pass the word around. Let people know about the Hope Israel Baptist broadcast and promote this broadcast so others can get in on the blessing. We hope it has been a blessing to you. So until next time, may God richly bless you.
1: 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If it has, please contact us and let us know you're listening. If you are of Jewish descent and would like to know more about the new covenant prophesied in the book of Jeremiah chapter 31, or maybe you're curious as to why true Bible-believing Christians have always supported Israel, please contact us. As a token of our love and appreciation, we would like to give you a beautifully bound Hebrew-English New Covenant referred to as the New Testament. This Prophecy Edition Bible will be a great addition to your library, and it will help you understand why those who believe in Yeshua HaMashiach, the Lord Jesus Christ, have always loved, supported, and prayed for Israel. Now, if you're writing to let us know you're listening, or if you're requesting one of these beautiful Hebrew-English New Covenants, you may do so by going to our website, www.hopeofisrael.net. That's hopeofisrael.net. 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You have been listening to the Hope of Israel Baptist broadcast with Dr. K. Daniel Freed. Please tune in again at this same time as we stand with Israel and proclaim truth from God's precious word.

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On this edition, recorded June 18th, Antarctica, Alaska, Australia, Brazil, Canada, China, Cuba, Czechia, Indonesia, Malaysia, Netherlands, New Zealand, Solomon Islands, Spain, Taiwan, Turkey, UK, USA, publications, and the propagation outlook. Standard disclaimer, first let us make note of some important dates in the near future, which may be in the near past if you're not listening to one of our earliest broadcasts on June 19th. The BBC Antarctic Midwinter broadcast is on the 21st of June every year. This year, that is Sunday, at 21:30 to 22 UT. We've mentioned this before, but now the frequencies have appeared, at least some of them. Alan Pennington in the British TS Club notes that there was a scheduled test exactly 1 week before, as they usually do, on the 14th of June, and they will probably use three of these four frequencies tested. 5975 via UAE, 9460 via Wolverton, UK, 9510 via Ascension, and 12070 via Wolverton. The next important date is Monday, June 22nd, when, as we've been reporting, CHU Canada will close down forever. The time is supposed to be between 10 and 10:30 a.m. Eastern Daylight Time, or perhaps more precisely around 14:10 UT Monday, June 22nd. You may want to be listening to as many of those frequencies as possible, 3330, 7850, and 14670. Evidently, the powers that be are not at all moved by protests from the shortwave listening community about turning off CHU. In the NASA flash sheet, Henry Michalenka wrote to them and got a reply. The shutdown will be June 22nd. We do not plan to take pictures for this event, says Wojciech Bakulski, Technical Officer, Metrology, National Research Council, Canada. Adam Sheldon Harvey, who was told that the time would probably be 14:10 UT on June 22nd. And the third important date, expected for a long time now, is Saturday, June 27th, when BBC plans to close down its long-wave 198 kHz BBC Radio 4. And now back to the A's as we go to our countries in alphabetical order. Alaska. Walsam and even BC says it's been a number of months that KTKN 930 in Ketchikan remains off the air. Web presence still showing for 9:30 a.m. and 97.5 FM. But this was as of June 14th. Australia reports from Ron Howard in California. 2355 heard June 11th after 1650 via remote in Townsville, Queensland, 4TRP with non-stop songs. And from 2001 UT, more songs, decent reception to that remote. He says, I had not heard Christopher O'Reilly's station in quite a while. Nice to catch him today with such an unusually decent reception. And then about 5055, another Australian low-power private station being reactivated. Owl Curtain station, but first, Ron says, the ACMA official government website has a lot of info. And notice that Owl also has a license for 2485 kHz. A former frequency of Radio Vanuatu, but not used for a long time. As for 5055, Ron says, on June 12th, I was randomly hearing a test tone, no audio yet, at my Asilomar State Beach monitoring site near Monterey, California, from 0645 UT. That was about sunset time in Queensland at 0700, so the signal was slowly and steadily improving, and it was heard through 11:25, when he went off the air shortly after that. A decent signal. And I believe when he starts modulation, he will indeed be heard here on the West Coast.
But it was even better the next night, June 13th, he says, 5055. The Testona 4DX, the strongest heard so far, outstanding propagation. On the beach heard from tune in at 0920 till off shortly after the 1100. Enron also heard the Testona 5055, June 11th after 2030, the remote in Victoria. Brazil, Richard Langley in New Brunswick says, I caught part of the English segment of the international service from Radio Nacional da Amazônia, UT June 16th about 0151. It would be on 11780 and or 6180, one of their Brazilian music pieces, about the influence of drums, narrated by an artificial, quite naturally sounding voice. At the end of the segment, it said the narration was provided by AI. Not sure of the name of the platform. Roger Tower in Germany, who does a lot of research involving AI, says perplexity.ai found something. The name was probably Vidon, V-I-D-O-N. A voice tech integration page for Vidon AI has been found. Vidon AI is described by a voice tech provider as supporting custom AI voices, narration, and localized dubs. IGH says, when a station can't find anyone on staff who is human and can speak good English, using AI is fine, just so the content is not written by artificial intelligence. Richard Langley replies, while I think that an AI-generated voice would be good at certain times and is more understandable than some non-native English speakers, I guess they may not be 100% perfect in voicing a script. Perhaps there were typos in the text, or did AI translate Brazuguese to English and then voice that and it didn't get the correct pronunciation. Anyway, we should check whether some of their other English bulletins are also voiced by AI. And Richard quotes this from some AI source. Brazuguese is a playful, intentional portmanteau, a blend of two words coined by Glenn Hauser on his long-running shortwave hobbyist program, World of Radio. Well, I must admit, AI is certainly intelligent about that. China, a few weeks ago, we had news that some high-power medium-wave stations had gone off the air. But now they're back. Takehito Akabayashi in Tokyo says, according to kbysradio.wordpress.com, the Shaolin Broadcasting Station site, monitored by remotes in Taiwan, China resumed all the high-power transmissions, which had been stopped for some weeks. They resumed in the second week of June. They are on 1593 kilohertz, CNR1, Voice of China, from Zhangzhou, site number 623 with 400 kilowatts. On 837, CNR5, cross-strait radio, from Quanzhou, site 641 with 1,000 kilowatts. 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This week's anomaly from Radio Havana, Cuba. Tony Paddock in BC was monitoring 11760, UT June 12th. And they aired the English hour five times in a row from midnight until 0500, after which the carrier stayed on. Ordinarily, there's some Portuguese, Creole, Spanish, or French sometime during the evening, but not on that date. Check in to the British TX Club. Patrick Travers quotes the Radio Prague International newsletter of 12 June. Czech TV and radio staff to go on a 24-hour strike on June 22nd. Planned over changes to the funding of public service media. Government is planning to do away with the license fee system under which stations are funded and place them under the state budget. Officials say the latter system is in place in many EU countries, but critics say the change could expose the broadcasters to political pressure. And Mike Cooper follows up with more about that from the website on June 17th. Hundreds of employees at Czech TV and radio will stage a one-day warning strike June 22nd to protest the government's plan to replace license fees with state budget funding. It would affect most TV and radio channels, but would not disrupt news coverage or other core public service obligations. The government-approved proposal would reduce the broadcasters' combined funding by about 1.4 Jaga crowns Czech, or roughly 15%.
CheckTVN Radio have warned that cuts could lead to reduced program production and hundreds of job losses. Furthermore, President Peter Pavel said he understands concerns behind the planned one-day strike and a general expression of uncertainty. Speaking during a visit to the Vysochina region, Pavel said replacing license fees with state budget funding is not necessarily wrong in principle, but only if the independence of public service media is clearly protected. He criticized the government for proposing the funding change before defining safeguards for editorial independence and the role of public service broadcasting. So anyhow, there's another important date for our calendars, yet another thing that might happen on Monday, June 22nd. We can perhaps tell if there is any disruption to the Radio Prague relays via WRMI. In the Nation monitoring this week from Ron Howard in California, concerns are Inabiri Pro 1 on 7289.9. Heard June 12th from 0745 till tuned away at 0910 at the beach. Usual easy listening songs. On June 13th, it was well above the usual reception quality. Outstanding propagation at the beach from 0943 till cut off at 1057, mostly easy listening songs. But interference from China during the final hour from 0957. One item about Malaysia from Ron Howard this week, 15295, RTM National FM, heard June 12th from 1125 till off at 1200, heard at the beach with the Islamic Maghrib or Sunset Call to Prayer. Kuala Lumpur Sunset was at 1122. A Quran segment and then some pop songs, such as Waka Waka. Netherlands, this item from communication of the British DX Club. Sun Dance Radio from Nijmegen has started operation on 12050. But then this is followed by a correction. It looks like it is just a name change for Rock Power, according to the website n3tx.com. According to Mount Original of WRTH on the 28th of May, the website lists current frequencies as 7215, 7220, 7225, 11870, 11860, and 12050. But nothing was heard when checked on 28 May around 11:30. Rock Power has previously used 7260 or 7270 irregularly in the daytime. New Zealand, keeping track of scheduled changes at RNZI. Daniel Paul Urban says, fantastic jazz music right now at 1128 UT, Sunday, June 14th, on new frequency 7245, very strong into northwest Iowa. Andy Reid in Ontario says they moved there from 9700 at 11 UT. Usually they're on a frequency above 7.3 megahertz. This broadcast is suffering expected ham radio interference. The amateur community will not be happy with this choice of frequency. Daniel replies, yes, they used to switch to 7440, and indeed I'm hearing amateur AM voice underneath them off abruptly at 1145. There was an amateur net on LSP talking about the QRM. But Walt Salmon, who says, I'm listening at 1345, excellent reception in Tomasset, B.C. with a farm news program. Stephen Luce in Houston says RNZP has used 7245 many times in the past during those hours, so nothing new. Then Tanino Marbello in Italy updates the 826 schedule from their website, showing 7245 Monday through Friday to the Solomon Islands from 1059 to 1358. But the same hours on Saturday and Sunday, it's to the Pacific, different antenna beams. And then in 1859, it's to 11725. And before 1059, on 9700. However, I fill in the gaps, still starting at 1359 on 7440. By the way, Wolfgang Dussel explains that by splitting hertz, you can figure out which transmitter they're using. The exact frequency measured on a Perseus or Flex Radio SDR unit. The new latest Ampagon made in Switzerland one is on even 0.000 Hz, but the older Tomcast unit is always plus 7 to 9 Hz on upper frequency flank, or even more Hz away. Ron Howard points out another New Zealand shortwave station, Taupo Maritime Radio, TAUPO, on 6224 USB, June 12th at 0917 until off at 928. Heard at my local beach,
He says, I've monitored this randomly for many years. In the past, the marine weather was always given by a man's voice, but today, for the first time, a woman's voice, ending with ID and frequencies of 2182, 4125, 6215, not 6224, 8291, 12290, and 16420 kHz. The website is maritimeradio.org/talpo-maritime-radio-zlm/. 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In this case, welcome to summer. Our address is P.O. 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Solomon Islands, Ron Howard notes, a non-log of SIBC on 5020, June 12th at 10:25. Checking at the beach, no signal heard. And also on June 13th, also silent at 11 UT. Vain, something's nullified at Noblejas, the South American frequency 17715, was on the air June 16th at 22:25, except no modulation. Dead air continued for hours and hours, as late as midnight, 41 UT, June 17th. The other frequencies, fortunately, were running okay, 15,500 at 20 to 30 over S9, 15,520 at only 10 to 20 over S9, and this was during the weekly English hour at 2200 on Wednesdays only. The fourth frequency remains AWOL, 15,390. And on this occasion, it seemed that Daniel was doing all the announcing with his extremely heavy accent. While Solomon in NBC likes to listen to the Taiwan transmission of VORW Radio International, which is Thursdays at 09 UT. But last week, the frequency 9705 had some new adjacent channel interference. So John of VORW immediately got the frequency changed, effective this week, to 9740. It's 300 kilowatts via Paochung, Taiwan, for East Asia, Southeast Asia Pacific, and the Americas at 09 to 10 UT. Voice of Turkey missing again, the 22 broadcast in English for North America. Nothing audible direct on 11785, Wednesday, June 17th. Something's always erroneous at Emerald Air. It was on the air June 60th, but so weak as to be unusable, even if there were not interference from Brazil on 11780. Something's awry at Ankara, such as not ordering Emerlair, at least to move to a clear frequency. Only 5 kHz would do it, to 11790, as I have repeatedly informed them. Lots of press this week about job cuts at the BBC, mostly forwarded by Mike Cooper. Members of the World of Radio Indian Ocean Group may read them in full. From HollywoodReporter.com, BBC to cut 550 jobs, more staff reductions, slash content spend by $107 million, and review channels. Part of the effort by the team of the new BBC Director General, Matt Britton, a former Google top executive, to slash costs across operations and functions. Content spending is to be slashed by 80 megapounds over the next 2 years. Further job reductions in corporate and other areas are to the tune of around 700. According to a staff memo, we live in very uncertain times. British media have in recent days positioned them as the biggest cuts at the public broadcaster in a sesquidecade. Part of his memo says, make the BBC simpler and faster. We must reduce duplication, clarify accountability, and increase the speed of decision-making. This includes reducing senior leaders by at least 10%. Following from the Daily Mail, Britain announced that 550 of the planned 1,800 to 2,000 job cuts will be taken from BBC News and TV and radio-related roles. BBC has not indicated which programmes would be axed under the plans. In response, head of Media and Entertainment Union BECTU, Philippa Childs,
said while cuts were expected, they would still be devastating for the workforce and to the BBC as a whole. Some more specific details from the BBC itself via Mark Terry. Ending Radio 4's The World Tonight, and reducing the number of permanent presenters on Today from 5 to 4 from September, and a single anchor on Saturdays. Several other Radio 4 programmings will also end during the next year: The Midnight News, Moneybox Live, Antisocial, The Law Show, and Crossing Continents. On the World Service, The Inquiry, The Conversation, and The Fifth Floor will end. Via Mike Cooper, a story from RTE in Ireland. Kathy Sweet, head of TV and film at Entertainment and Performing Arts Trade Union Equity, said these are devastating cuts that will be felt across the creative industries and risk BBC audiences and our nation being poorer, with the BBC unable to live up to its aim to inform, educate, and entertain. From PA, the Press Association, via the Reading Chronicle, via Mike Cooper, John Slinger, Labour MP for Rugby, suggested BBC should be looking at the vast salaries they pay to their stars, both in entertainment and in news, in order to retain programmes like The World Tonight. Finally, John Filiozzi in New York or Florida comments, "The destruction, don't sugarcoat it by calling it a deconstruction, of the greatest public service broadcasting system ever conceived or created continues apace. A small reminder, no one anywhere ever shrunk to greatness." Concerning World of Radio scheduling, the single broadcast on WBCQ 7490 has been moved to a new time, Mondays at 2330 UT, replacing Wednesdays at 2100. That makes it 2 days earlier and 2.5 hours later when there's less daytime absorption. So I'm glad for that new time. However, their program schedule still showed at that hour Jesus to the Nations. So now it's Glenn to the Nations. Some other preacher has already taken the Wednesday 2100 spot. And I've received this notice from Gary Drew. Unfortunately, Laser Gold is closing, as did LG2. World of Radio will live on as a streaming file on the Laser Hot Hits International website. That is www.laserinternational.co.uk. The scheduled webcast times had been Saturday and Sunday at 06:30. Some other programming on WRMI. Sunday, June 14th at 01:25. On 15770, I run across some good jazz music. It's Early Jazz Radio Broadcast at gmail.com, the address given. Talking about ragtime or stride piano. It's atop the System J schedule on UT Sunday only at 0100. However, I find it elsewhere on the WRMI schedule. 0100 UT Thursday on 9955, 2100 Thursday on 15770, and 0300 Friday on 5950. At the very same time, there's another good music program called Hello World. That is 0100 UT Sunday on 9455 and 7570. Unfortunately, not only are they on at the same time, but also an airing of encore classical music on 5850. Of course, there's several other times for encore, as we mentioned last week, and there are many more times on the schedule for Hello World. I wonder why WRMI does not use the 11 or 13 megahertz bands at all. It would certainly work better at many times, especially in the summer, than all those 5, 6, 7, or 9 megahertz frequencies. WEWN in Alabama is once again a shortwave station, in Spanish at least, 12050 back on the air, heard June 12th at 1454, but a rather weak signal here. It had been missing for several weeks. The schedule span is 14-06 UT. Also known as Radio Católica Mundial. WBBM 780 in Chicago must be having some problems. We usually tune in at 0640 UT about bedtime for Stardate. They air it every night except UT Sundays, if everything's working. However, there was no signal at all we could hear one night, and the next night it seemed to be off but barely faded in. Contrary to the other big Chicago stations on 670, 720, and 890, which were loud and clear as usual, so WBBM must have an
and tenor problem or be on very reduced power. The sporadic EFMDX openings, one must start tuning if possible as low as 87.7 MHz. There are stations there called Franken FMs. They're originally licensed as low power TV stations, and they may be running some video on another frequency, but they're actually functioning as radio stations. I heard one, WQSE, in Syracuse, New York, on 87.7. Also, WMTO-LD in Norfolk, Virginia. Actually, these are probably actually transmitting on 87.75 MHz, which was the analog audio channel for Channel 6 television. The WTFDA-FM database lists 14 of these in the following states, some duplicated: California, New York, Illinois, Florida, Colorado, Georgia, Virginia, Tennessee, Nevada. I can't tell, but some might actually be 87.74 or 87.76, as the original Channel 6s may have been offset, plus or minus 10 kHz to minimize co-channel interference. Alan Rowe in Teddington, UK says, an updated version of my music programs on shortwave PDF file for the current A26 season is now available to download from the shortened tinyearl.com/shortwaveprograms with no double M-E. You will also find there his at-a-glance single-page PDF A26 program grids for English language programs on shortwave of CGTN Radio China, Radio Romania International, and recently updated grids for BBC World Service, Voice of Turkey, and Radio Taiwan International. Thanks, Alan, for this very useful information. It also provides the hit list of shortwave stations at worldofradio.com. And then there's Tony Rogers' very useful DX guides. Ron Howard reminds us, such as Asia on Shortwave, the summer 2026 edition, is updated June 8th. It has many other great updated DX guides by different regions of the world at www.dxguides.info. And we hear from the wife of Jay Novello, Marie. Jay put together a set of edited, digitized recordings of some of the IDs he'd collected in his long career of listening to radio and sent them to a friend who put into an online archive. Scott, K6AUS, has now posted them. If you would like to listen to them, the samples date back to 1967. They are at hflogs.com/ncjay/. The propagation outlook from SWPC issued June 15. Active conditions likely on 16 and 25 June, 3, 8, and 9 July. But AM candidacies peaking no higher than 15 and 4 on July 8, 12 and 4 on June 19, 23rd, and July 10. Quietest dates of 5 and 2, June 21st, 24th to 26th, 29th and 30th, July 3rd, and 7th. Solar flux tipping to 112 June 22nd, and peaking at 140 on June 26th, and down to 115 by June 30th. For much more info, consult our website, worldofradio.com, with many thanks to all our stations and contributors. 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

I'm Alan Graham in Quito, Ecuador, and this is WRMI, Radio Miami International, Okeechobee, Florida, USA, and www.wrmi.net. 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

0: You are listening to the Hope of Israel Baptist Broadcast, and we want to thank you so very much for joining us today. 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
1: Welcome to the Hope of Israel Baptist Broadcast today. You say, why do you keep on saying it's such a wonderful day? Well, it is for me. I don't know about for you, but I know one thing. If you're born again from above. If you've ever been born again, you remember the day when God saved you through the blood of Jesus Christ, the Jewish Messiah. You'll never forget that day. Oh, no. No, if you're truly born again, you'll remember the place. And you'll remember who saved you. And you'll remember why you got saved. No, baptism doesn't save you. Going to church doesn't save you. Helping the old lady across the street don't save you. But the Bible says, for whosoever shall call upon the name of the Lord shall be saved. Have you ever called upon the name of Jesus Christ and put your faith in what he did for you on the cross of Calvary? What did he do? He shed his blood. Why did he have to do that? Because that was the only way to pay the penalty for your sins. You say, what is the penalty? The penalty is, according to the Bible, the wages of sin is death. One preacher once said, I almost had a cardiac arrest. I couldn't believe he said it. It is what he said. He said, the only thing that sends a sinner to hell is unbelief. Well, right there, he contradicted himself. If unbelief was the only thing to send sin,

There's no such thing as purgatory. No. There is no second chance after you die. That's it. But it just ticks me off to no end, and I know it provokes the wrath of God upon preachers who, just so that they can get large numbers of conversions, and as Spurgeon said, he doesn't want it to be his conversion. No, he wants it to be God's conversion. These guys are in the number game, and they're saying how many hundreds and thousands have gotten saved. I want to know whether you're preaching the true and living gospel on how people ought to be saved. And if you're teaching that the only thing that sends a sinner to hell is unbelief, you're not preaching the whole counsel of God. Now listen clearly from the scriptures. Revelation 21:8. Now, this is a reiteration of why those individuals will be cast into the lake of fire at the white throne judgment. Revelation 21:8. Mark this down. You ought to memorize this. But the fearful and unbelieving. Okay, so unbelievers are in the list here of those that will be cast into the lake of fire. The fearful, unbelieving, and the abominable, and murderers, and whoremongers, and sorcerers, and idolaters, and all liars shall have their part in the lake, which burneth with fire and brimstone, which is the second death. To say the only thing that will send a sinner to hell is unbelief is not only an oxymoron, because they said the guy was a sinner, but it's not biblical. It is false. What sends sinners to hell, and then hell will be cast into the lake of fire, which is an eternal hell. The only thing that sends sinners to hell, ladies and gentlemen, is sin. That's why they're called sinners. And the wages of sin is death. And the Bible says death and hell shall be cast into the lake of fire. Now, that's the Bible. Now, preachers, let's get preaching the Bible instead of some vain philosophies just so that you can get a bunch of numbers on your board there. We want people to truly, genuinely be born again, not join some religion or some social club out there, or just to join your church and say, well, we got 100 saved today and we baptized 100 today. Ladies and gentlemen, what we're facing today is that there are people that are receiving a false gospel, and we need to preach repentance towards God and faith towards our Lord Jesus Christ. Things that are different are not the same. Repentance and faith are two different things altogether. But without both of them, one can never get born again. So, ladies and gentlemen, you want to know why I'm happy today? I'm happy today because he saved me, ladies and gentlemen, almost 42 years ago and called me into the ministry to preach the unadulterated word of God, to preach the true gospel of the scriptures to the nation of Israel, but not only to the nation of Israel, to anyone, to the lost world. Now, I want to get back from yesterday on the historical facts. These are indisputable facts. The Jewish people have been in this land called Israel. Some call it Palestine. But nevertheless, history does not lie here. And even if history did lie, I got the Bible, which does not lie, to back it all up, which I've already read to you many scriptures on that. Have you ever seen these pictures of the Muslims? They're over there on the mount, the Temple Mount, and they got their backs toward their holy shrine, towards that Dome of the Rock and the mosque. I mean, have you ever noticed that? Now, that is disrespectful. I mean, if they claim that that is the, you know, one of the most holiest places on the earth for the Muslims, they surely got it backwards, literally speaking. Whenever a Islamic place of worship is to be erected, it is to be facing, and they're supposed to be praying towards it, towards Mecca, not with their backs towards it, but while they pray towards Mecca, that structure should be facing the same direction as their heads are, not as their backs are. You know that in 1854, according to a report in the New York Tribune, Jews constituted 2/3 of the population of the holy city, Jerusalem. The source said that a journalist on the assignment to the Middle East that year for the Tribune

guess what his name was? Karl Marx. That's right. The name was Karl Marx that said that. Do you know that in 1867, Mark Twain took a tour of Palestine, which was called Palestine at the time, and described that land, I want you to listen now, a desolate country whose soil is rich enough but is given wholly over to weeds. It is a silent and mournful expanse. We never saw a human. Did you? That's what he said in 1882 in a census that was given. The figures of the Ottoman Empire. It was recorded that in the entire land of Israel, there were only 141,000 Muslims, both Arab and non-Arab. I sure like to hear from you. Call us at 844-644-4426.

0: Happy art thou, O Israel, who is like unto thee? O people saved by the Lord, the shield of thy help, and who is the sword of thy excellency? And thy enemies shall be found liars unto thee, and thou shalt tread upon their high places. This, of course, was a promise given to the nation of Israel. And they had every reason to be happy, especially in the Bible days, to know and to be eyewitnesses of the great supernatural miracles that were ever before the eyes of the people of Israel. Time and time again, our gracious God showed himself mighty in their presence. And therefore, they had every reason to be happy. For God had saved them, indeed had saved them from many perilous times. Now, if you're a born-again, blood-bought Christian, your name is written in the Lamb's Book of Life, you ought to realize you ought to be the happiest person on the planet. Happy, happy, happy ought to be your occasion, no matter what you go through, realizing that you are safe and secure in the promises of your Savior, the Lord Jesus Christ. And my hope and prayer is if that you are a Jewish person listening and you've never come to a place of humility and a contrite and broken spirit, that you'll recognize that Jesus is the Jewish Messiah prophesied many hundreds and hundreds of years ago. In fact, over 2,000 years ago, it was prophesied 700 and some years before the first coming of Christ, that he would be the Messiah. Do you know that the Lord Jesus, fulfilled over 100 prophecies of the Messiah, of what the Messiah would do, where he would be born, when he would be born, and what he would be doing when he was walking on this earth? Yes, indeed. They have said, in fact, I read this research paper from the greatest statistician of all time. He said, for one person to fulfill one of those prophecies, would it be like flying over the state of Texas, throwing out a 25-cent coin out the window, landing the plane, and then discovering where the 25-cent coin landed? He said, that's the probability of somebody fulfilling just one of those messianic prophecies. Yet Jesus Christ fulfilled over 100 in his first coming, and the rest of them will be fulfilled in his second coming. Ladies and gentlemen, beyond a shadow of a doubt, Jesus is the Messiah. Jesus is the Lord God who manifested himself in the flesh, was born of a virgin. Yes, and had to be born of a virgin in order for him to die, to take our place, to pay the penalty for your sins and my sins. And so when you've been born again, and by the way, it's not born again and again and again and again. No, ladies and gentlemen, when you're born again, put a big period there. It's a one-time experience in your life. You say, it's an experience? Oh, yes, it's an experience of a lifetime. It's experience of eternity. To be born again, you'll never forget it, and you'll be happy. And I know sometimes it don't feel like we're happy. We're going through difficulties and challenges in this wicked world in which we live. But what brings happiness is to know beyond a shadow of a doubt that your name is written in the Lamb's Book of Life. Yes, indeed. Do you know it? Do you know for sure? Well, ladies and gentlemen, I want to continue on this factual historical journey. And these facts have been provided by the Freeman Center for Strategic Studies. Now, you realize that a travel guide to Palestine and Syria that was published in 1906 by a Carl Baedeker, that it was estimated that the total population of Jerusalem back in that day was 60,000, of whom 7,000 were Muslims, 13,000 were Christians, and get a load of this, 40,000 were Jews. Now, that was back in 1906, was recorded, that there were a whole lot more Jews than there were Muslims and Christians. after Zionist Jews came, drained the swamps, and made the deserts blossom, Arabs followed them. They came for jobs, for prosperity, and for freedom. Arabs arrived in large numbers. In 1922, during the illegal separation of Transjordan, Jews were forbidden to settle on 77% of the disputed territory. Can you believe that? While Arab settlements went unrestricted by the British. Prior to the Second World War, a member of the Arab Defense Committee for Palestine, quote-unquote, proposed the following idea. He said all the Arabs of Palestine will leave and be settled amongst the neighboring Arab countries. In exchange for this, all the Jews living in Arab countries will leave and come and live in Palestine. Woo! Glory! What the God! They would have followed through on that. Do you know that Saudi Arabia was not established until 1913? Lebanon was not established until 1920. Iraq did not even exist as a nation until 1932. And Syria wasn't even classified as Syria until 1941. The borders of Jordan were established in 1946 and those of Kuwait in 1961. Any of the aforementioned nations that say that Israel is only a recent arrival would have to deny their own right of existence. They did not exist as fully fledged countries, but were all under the control of the Turks. Over 80% of the original British mandate, now listen now, of the original British mandate land was given to the Arabs without any form of population transfer. Amazing, isn't it? So in 1947, the Jewish state settled on 18%, only 18% of the original British mandate. This was accepted gratefully. Of course, the Jews were so happy to get anything. They surely didn't want to settle in Uganda, which was proposed before. And they were more than happy to have some legitimacy returned back to them. The Arabs rejected it with a vengeance, and seven Arab states immediately declared war against Israel. In 1948, the Arabs were encouraged to leave Israel by Arab leaders promising to purge the land of Jews. Most of them left in fear of being killed by their own Arab brothers as traitors. Jewish citizens of Arab countries had been forced to flee from Arab brutality, persecution, and pogroms. The number of Arabs who left Israel in 1948, listen to this, was 470,000. This figure was later inflated after the UN offered them free help. The number of Jewish refugees from Arab lands is estimated to be the same. Well, ladies and gentlemen, the good Lord willing, tomorrow we'll continue this historical, factual journey to show beyond a shadow of a doubt that the land they called Palestine belongs to the Jews and has been. Based on biblical promises, it is theirs. Let us know you've been listening to the broadcast on this particular station. We really appreciate hearing from you. In fact, we want you to write us that you are being helped, blessed, encouraged. Well, it may even make you mad, but we'd like to hear from you. And, of course, this broadcast can only be on the airwaves because of generous donors and sponsors. So please, would you consider helping us financially so we can keep this broadcast on your particular station? Now, if you're a Jewish person, you're going to hear about, I want you to stay with us, how you can get yours free, a Hebrew English New Testament prophecy edition. You also might have a Jewish doctor or a Jewish friend, and you want to give them this Jewish Hebrew English based on the King James Bible prophetic edition of the New Testament as a gift. It will be the best gift you could ever give them, and it can show them the way of salvation. And so, ladies and gentlemen, pass the word around. Let people know about the Hope Israel Baptist broadcast and promote this broadcast so others can get in on the blessing. We hope it has been a blessing to you. So until next time, may God richly bless you.
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1: Good evening and Shavuot Tov. This is Nomi Segal with a look at some of the stories we covered this week. The United States and Iran signed a memorandum of understanding to end the months-long war amid serious concerns in Israel over the deal, including its impact on the conflict with Hezbollah. On our program, we'll take a look at the deal from different perspectives. Also, taking the political pulse in Israel and looking at the situation for Jews on U.S. university campuses. Let's begin. As details began emerging on the deal reached between the United States and Iran to end the war, reporter David Ze'ev spoke with Yaakov Katz, a senior fellow at the Jewish People Policy Institute, to get a closer look at the agreement.
2: We're on the line to Yaakov Katz, a senior fellow at the Jewish People Policy Institute. Yaakov, let's talk about the Iran deal, the latest Iran deal. Is it a true framework deal as you see it, or a way for U.S. President Donald Trump to say he achieved a deal, and on his birthday, no less?
3: Well, I think that the deal is a deal that Donald Trump had wanted for a long time and had worked very hard to try to secure. The devil here, though, David, will be in the details of what exactly the deal includes, and that, as of now, we still don't exactly know. We know that it's supposed to include a commitment, a guarantee that the Iranians will never go for a nuclear weapon, will never buy, develop, purchase, rent, whatever you want, any type of nuclear weapon. But here's the question: what happens to their ability to enrich? What happens to the enriched material that remains in Iran? When does it come out? How does it come out? Will they be able to enrich uranium in the future? And what will the verification mechanism be to prevent or to ensure that they do not? Then, of course, is the ballistic missiles. We've seen what they can do to Israel. We've seen what they can do to the regional neighbors of Iran in the Gulf. What happens to their production and development? And as of now, based on what's come out regarding the deal, nothing is included about the ballistic missiles. So there's room to be optimistic, but also plenty of room to be concerned.
2: Right. I mean, as you say, this is what President Trump wanted. He wanted the Strait of Hormuz opened. He wants the gasoline prices lower. So he has, we don't even know for sure, but he appears to have that at least achieved. But everything

0: game plan that they look and they take to this. It's not about getting it tomorrow, but it's about eventually getting it. And the lesson that any Iranian leader will want to take away from the last 3 months of the standoff slash war is that if they had nuclear weapons, they never would have been attacked on February 28th or last June during the 12-day war.
1: Mm-hmm.
0: So we have to assume is that that desire to get those nuclear weapons remains. The question is, can it be prevented for a significant amount of time? And maybe during that time, something changes in the regime itself.
1: Iran, a regime change in Iran should still be the goal of both, I mean, Israel says it, and also of the United States.
0: Well, I think it's a wish, right? A goal is something you work towards. A wish is something you hope for.
1: Right.
0: I don't know that hope is necessarily a course of action or a strategy, but I also don't know that there's a lot that we can do to further destabilize Iran and bring about the regime change that everyone would like to see happening. So what you can do, though, is continue to keep Iran within the borders of the agreement. Keep cracking the whip when needed. Don't let them break out. Don't let them support their proxies like they have in the past. Try to prevent any nuclear development with verification and other potential sanctions in the future. But then if they do, be prepared to act. And I think right now that's the policy.
1: Yeah,
0: right? That's the decision that's been made.
1: Crack the whip when needed, you say. So in other words, do you think somewhere down the road, you know, the U.S. might just attack Iran again if things don't go well?
0: Well, I think we're kind of going back to the way things were before we started to see overt and public exchanges of fire between Israel and Iran and between the United States and Iran. What happened here over the last 20 years prior to this, the first attack was in 24, in April of 24, when Iran fired missiles at Israel. Until then, the two countries had been attacking each other, but in a covert way, right? Israel had been sabotaging. Israel had been using cyber weapons. Israel had been using spies on the ground. Israel had been assassinating people covertly inside Iran, scientists, military officers, etc. But with always the idea and the possibility that one day, if there is intelligence that is received, that Iran is building a bomb as we speak, it will have no choice but to act no matter the price. That's what happened with Iraq in 81. That's what happened with Syria in 2007. And that might be what we're falling back on now, is that old policy of you do what you can covertly, you gather as much as intelligence as possible, and you are still prepared for that possibility that one day you might have to act, even against America, even on your own, to stop them if that intelligence comes in. That right now, as we speak, they're building a bomb or they're enriching uranium to military grade level.
1: Right. So whether it's acting against America, acting against Israel, if we talk about Iran attacking Israel, which, as you say, is something which started in earnest over the last couple of years or so, give or take, the ballistic missiles, we've now all been at the receiving end of it here in Israel. Okay. So how do you work on that for this agreement?
0: Unfortunately, that's not in the agreement, as far as we know, and that's a big problem.
1: But one of the major complaints of the 2015 deal, nothing about the ballistic missiles, right?
0: Correct, and we saw what happened and came to that. I mean, I think that Israel's answer here is not going to be a good one, but it's going to have to include, because look, there are people who might tell you, you know what, David, Israel will continue to attack Iran and degrade ballistic missiles. But that's not going to happen once Donald Trump has reached a deal with the Iranians. There's not going to be additional Israeli attacks. So what's possible, I think only, is Israel will have to do what it can to continue to increase intelligence collection to make sure that it knows more about where those missiles are stored and those missile launchers. But two is to prepare with greater and more interceptors and more missile defense systems in Israel. If we were short on interceptors as we went into this war during March and April, that's not something that we can afford in the future, which means a serious, I would say, you know, budget constraint. But we're going to have to overcome that to make sure that we have more Arrow 2s, more Arrow 3s, more David Sling, more Iron Domes, the ones that have been upgraded to be able to be used to intercept Iranian missiles. It's just going to become a fact of life. That's going to take up a big chunk of any future defense budget now.
1: Mm-hmm. Lebanon, what's going to happen? I mean, you know, every comment we're hearing, whether it be the Iranian foreign minister speaking to his counterparts, they're all talking about the fact that Israel needs to get out of Lebanon. They certainly cannot attack in Lebanon. But Israel's saying,

0: We're staying there, certainly in the security zone, or call it what you will. What's going to happen?
1: Look, Lebanon is a real problem because Lebanon is not a faraway threat. It's not one that Trump is making a deal with that you understand you can no longer really engage with kinetically. But Lebanon's on your border, and it's attacking the north of Israel. We can't allow for Hezbollah to once again redeploy in the south. We can't allow it to once again dig tunnels across the border. I mean, that has to be obvious to everyone. And how you get to that is going to be the big question. So I think that with Lebanon, Israel does need to retain operational freedom and needs to make sure that it has the ability to continue to act there, no matter what this agreement includes, right? Because right now, let's think like this. If for now the agreement is you can still defend yourself on the border, but you can't attack in Beirut, that'll last for a month. But a month from now, the Iranians will come to Trump and say, listen, we're ready to sign on the final deal, but we're not going to sign unless Israel withdraws from all of Lebanon. Mm-hmm. So then what will happen?
0: Right.
1: So we have to make...
0: That was already happening last night when, you know, Trump saying, no, we're going to sign, we got to sign this deal. Don't get in my way. Don't attack Beirut, he was telling Netanyahu.
1: Israel has to do everything it can to make sure that there is no linkage between Iran and Lebanon, and that's not an easy achievement right now.
0: One final word, Yaakov Katz. We were just talking about the differences, the improvements or not improvements, actually, between this deal over the 2015 Iran deal. Former president at the time of the United States, Barack Obama, went on television. He was on ABC. They were talking about the deal that he was a part of. He was pretty self-assured you're not going to get much or at all anything better this time around than then. Should he be so self-assured, or do you think we can get better this time?
1: I don't think it's going to be much of a better deal. Oh, hopefully, in the best case, I think we'll have longer terms of freeze of enrichment, of taking out enriched uranium, of preventing some of the expansion of nuclear facilities. But ultimately, you're not going to see a dismantlement of their nuclear program. There's not going to be a component that has to do with ballistic missiles. The proxy support is not in there. The difference might be small, but in the substance, it's going to be a very similar deal.
0: Yaakov Katz, Senior Fellow at the Jewish People Policy Institute. Yaakov, thank you very much for your time.
1: Thank you, David.
2: Yaakov Katz, Senior Fellow at the Jewish People Policy Institute. Reporter Mark Weiss asked Iran analyst Nati Tobian what was being said in Iran about the Memorandum of Understanding.
3: We are speaking with Iran analyst Nati Tobian. So how is the regime portraying this memorandum of understanding reached with the U.S., presumably as a significant achievement?
4: This is the way they present it. Of course, no one except the ones who have signed the MOU, namely J.D. Vance, Donald Trump, and Mohammad Bagher Ghalibaf, Speaker of the Iranian Majlis Parliament, know exactly why what they have signed on. But there are two main narratives. The narrative that is prevalent in the Iranian mainstream media of the regime, that we have defeated the U.S. and the U.S. have yielded to all our demands. On the other hand, deputy of the head of their Committee for Foreign Policy and National Security, Mahmoud Ambabian, has said in an interview that according to the draft that he has, it is a contrary, and with Iran signing this MOU, it will become an American colony. This is what he calls it. And he says that there are much better demands for Iran in the previous drafts, but the recent draft that he sees is much worse document that he can ever imagine. We'll have to wait and see when Donald Trump will publish the whole document.
3: And what about Lebanon? Because the Iranian foreign minister today made it clear that as far as Tehran is concerned, the ceasefire also includes Lebanon, and even a presence of IDF troops in Lebanon would be considered a violation of the ceasefire.
4: Yes, but on the other hand, we have a statement of an American high official that as far as the United States is concerned, Israel has the right to defend itself, and the MOU doesn't include any retreat of the Israeli forces from Lebanon. So we'll have to wait and see what really is in the document.
3: Now, President Trump, of course, was playing up the fact that Iran says it will not acquire a nuclear bomb. But isn't it true that the regime has been saying this all along? so it's not really a concession on Iran's part, is it?
4: add what you said to the latest leak of the CIA that has informed President what the Iranians have said during the negotiations is in contrast with their internal discussions, and this is basically their life insurance policy. If they waiver it, they just they're totally exposed. And I'm not the one who's saying it. High officials inside Iran say it. And if all that is, all that what you've said is not enough, you just have to look at the demonstrations, in Iran worldwide, the central squares, which is, led by the actually the very tough and hardliners of the regime that say that all the negotiators are traitors, and they demand that they should not only be held accountable, but to be prosecuted and brought to a court, because the Iranian regime hasn't had the chance to bury their leader, and already the Iranian officials, namely Abbas Araghchi, the foreign minister, and Qalibaf, are signing an MOU on an agreement with no less than the one who has actually murdered their leader. So, prepare your popcorns and your drinks, sit back, and show.
3: We all remember when President Trump told the Iranian protesters that help is on the way. It seems that the only help on the way now is help for the regime.
4: Well, this is one way to look at it. And at least for now, this is what it is, seemed. But I suggest to myself, and I suggest to all of us, to wait and see. We just have to remember that the millions of protesters who took the streets in January and were massacred by tens of thousands did not listen neither to Donald Trump or Benjamin Netanyahu. The only voice they listened was the voice of the Crown Prince Reza Pahlavi, and only when he said them to take to the streets, they did it. Many of them came to the streets with their wills inside their pockets. Many of them knew that they will not, they will not stay alive. And yet they came and paid the heavy price.
3: If we've already got you on the line and we're talking about the Crown Prince, tens of thousands of Iranian exiles hostile to the regime were at the World Cup opening game of Iran between New Zealand, which ended 2-2. The regime national anthem was booed by those people. There were thousands of flags of the with the symbols of the lion and the sun representing the pre-regime Iran. Has the regime commented on this at all?
4: Well, I haven't set the whole game yet. I didn't have the time to see it, to watch the game. But they probably lower the voices and censor it. We just have to remember that all the games are broadcast inside Iran with the 1 or 2 minute delay in order to, you know, give them to the opportunity to censor whatever they don't like. But the joke of the day was actually the Iranian goalkeeper who, really before the whole tournament began, he swore on the martyred leader's life or dignity that he will keep the Iranian goal closed as the Strait of Hormuz, and we all saw what exactly happened.
3: Oh, dear. He let two goals in. Maybe he'll meet his fate when he goes home.
4: You know, it's become a joke in the social media. People has, you know, people have said that you were amusing enough just to say this foolish statement. You know, keep saying this nonsense, and we're having fun with you. Keep going.
2: Iran analyst Nati Tobian. Egypt welcomed the U.S.-Iran deal. A statement from the foreign ministry in Cairo said the pact is a very important development that would restore security and stability in the region and the entire world. Reporter David Zaev heard more from William Daroff, CEO of the Conference of Presidents of Major American Jewish Organizations.
0: We're on the line to Washington to William Daroff. He is CEO of the Conference of Presidents of Major American Jewish Organizations, a large umbrella group indeed of dozens of U.S. Jewish organizations. William, I actually want to talk to you about Egypt, if we can, to start this interview. Egypt, among the countries which has welcomed the U.S.-Iran deal that's being discussed right now. It's been reached, and we're hearing details as time moves on. You were just on a trip here to this part of the world, and among your stops was in Cairo. Tell me about your talks with Egyptian officials.
5: We thank you so much for the opportunity to chat with you, David. The chair of the Conference of Presidents, Betsy Korn, and I spent about a week in Egypt. We had high-level meetings with President Sisi, with other senior officials, and then also saw Jewish sites and historic Egyptian sites as well.
0: Much had been said over the past, I don't know how long it's been, certainly over the last few years, that there have been tensions between Egypt and Israel, not just over the past few years, but among other issues is, of course, what happened over the course of time at the border, the Rafah crossing between Gaza and Egypt. And there were some thoughts even that we could at some point even, deteriorate to a state of perhaps even war. How did you find the relationship between Israel and Egypt when you met with Egyptian officials?
5: It was positive on official levels. There is very close military-to-military, intelligence-to-intelligence cooperation that occurs every day between Egyptian and Israeli officials, particularly now in the context of the border peace and activities around Gaza and the next stages of Gaza. There is great integration and cooperation and coordination between Israeli and Egyptian forces. And that's something that needs to be focused on and something needs to be built up. Where there are issues are on the people-to-people level. The street in Egypt is not at all very attuned to being connected to their neighbors to the north. And that's something that is inflamed by TikTok and Al Jazeera, and something, frankly, that we asked the Egyptian government to do more about, to try to engage with more people-to-people engagement.
0: What kind of response did you get to that request?
5: Well, I think that their focus is really on economics, on how there are 120 million people who live in Egypt, and there are 3 million new Egyptians every year. And so as a consequence, they need to do more to build up their economic strength and their economic growth. And they're doing much of that through infrastructure, major building projects. But one place that they are engaging with Israel is on a what's called a quiz, a, a qualified industrial zone where if goods come from Israel, mostly textiles, to Egypt, 10% Israeli content to 90% Egyptian content, it can go to the United States and be part of a free trade regimen with reduced tariffs. And there was a meeting just 3 weeks ago where Israeli officials came in person the first time there had been Israeli diplomats for a multilateral meeting, a bilateral meeting with the Egyptians since October 7th to talk about expanding that, to talk about expanding the economic cooperation, economic growth through this. So one way to build the connection between Israel and Egypt is through economics, for Israel to use its startup nation, to use its relationship with the United States to help lift Egypt out of this recession they've had since 2012. But beyond that, it is when there's strife in the region, when Al Jazeera is showing images that that inflame, it's very difficult to engage with the Egyptian street during that time. So hopefully now that presumably we're moving past the Iran war, and perhaps moving towards 2.0 for Gaza, there will be an opportunity for a reset with the Egyptian people that the Egyptian government can help build up as well.
0: Right, because much has been said about President Sisi of Egypt that he is very much, I mean, I guess a lot of leaders are. He's a very strong leader, but he's a very strategic leader. He's had good ties with Israel when, again, strategically, it's been the kind of thing that he had to do. You think it's in his interest? I mean, a lot has to get done in Gaza in terms of Hamas, right, and how we build a better future for the people of Gaza. You think President Sisi will cooperate in a way that Israel and you, U.S. Jewish leaders, can also live with that?
5: I'm hopeful. We had a very positive meeting with President Sisi, a very positive engagement with him. He is definitely wise and someone who recognizes the role that Egypt plays in the region today and the role that Egypt has historically played. I believe that he wants there to be calm, if for no other reason, as a way of trying to focus on the economic issues that that have overtaken much of where Egypt is today, and war and strife doesn't help move out of that. I believe he's looking for another future. He said he has great respect for for the Israeli people and for the Israeli government. As I said, looking for calm as a way to move forward in order to build a stronger region for all of our people.
0: And do you think he believes in disarming Hamas?
5: He definitely talked about disarming Hamas. He mentioned it. I think it's the 12th point of the 20-point Trump plan. And he did mention that. He did mention also that they are working on training some sort of police force that would be in place in Gaza of individuals who are not affiliated with Hamas or otherwise tainted. So it's very much something they're working with our Board of Peace on, and on a daily basis. The Board of Peace is based in two places. It's based in Kiryat Gat, where the CMCC is, but it's also based in Cairo, which is where many of the sort of diplomatic pieces of the Board of Peace are. And that's a constant discussion that's happening, a give and take that's happening in real time as folks are trying to work through the pathway of again, what Gaza 2.0 looks like.
0: Right. Clearly, there is work to do. I want to get you on the matter of this U.S.-Iran deal. In terms of, from the perspective of, for example, a comment made today, and comments of this sort have been made, but now it was made very bluntly by Israel's opposition leader, someone you know very well, Knesset member Yair Lapid, who, in criticizing Netanyahu and how Prime Minister Netanyahu has handled the Iran issue, specifically over the last day, Yair Lapid said today in the Knesset that what we've seen is a president of the United States telling a prime minister of Israel, I am your boss and you're going to do what you're told to do. How do you feel about that, William Daroff?
5: I think as it relates to the Iran deal in its entirety, that it's premature, for me at least, to opine on it. I have not seen the text. I've seen different versions of the text coming from from America, coming from Pakistan, coming from Iran. So I think it's premature to jump in on that. As it relates to the internal political dialogue,
0: not in Israel, but in terms of Trump and Netanyahu.
5: Yeah, I would say that I don't really want to weigh in on what Yair Lapid is saying or what.
0: But a lot of people are saying that sort of thing. And wait a minute, and President Trump himself, didn't he say that Netanyahu will do whatever I tell him to do, or words to that effect? Correct.
5: Well, I mean, the long relationship between American presidents and Israeli prime minister is one that books have been written about, and certainly books will continue to be written about. And the give and take between our two governments and our two leaders is something that is definitely interesting to read and think about. But the bottom line is that foundationally the relationship between our two countries is strong. It has never been stronger on a military-to-military level, and that's something that we will continue to build on regardless of who sits in the president's seat and who sits in the prime minister's seat. And that's something that I'm very grateful for and something that American Jewish communal leadership has been front and center in guaranteeing, and we will do so in the days and months ahead as well.
0: Because certainly fair is fair. He is president of the United States. Donald Trump is president of the U.S., and he's not prime minister of Israel. So he's going to be looking out for what he considers to be the interests that he has to foster when he is carrying out policy. Would you say, I mean, there are debates, and yeah, you're right, history will tell us over the course of time, but there are those who don't agree, but there are those who say he's been the best president Israel has had and has worked closer with Israel than any other U.S. president. Would you agree that that's at least a possibility, if not definitely the case?
5: I would say that pretty much I have been in the room with Israeli prime ministers and American presidents over the last 26 years, mm-hmm. where each prime minister has said that that president is the greatest friend that Israel has ever known. And that is a constant, and, you know, God willing, the president at this moment and the president in the next moment will continue to be the best friends that Israel will have ever had. And let's go from strength to strength.
0: Okay, amen. On the line from Washington, William Daroff. He is CEO of the Conference of Presidents of Major American Jewish Organizations. William, thank you so much for your time.
5: Thank you, David. My pleasure.
2: William Daroff, CEO of the Conference of Presidents of Major American Jewish Organizations. Turning to Israeli politics, the Yashar party leader Gadi Eisenkot continued to trend upwards in polls following Sunday's announcement of the U.S.-Iran Memorandum of Understanding, while Prime Minister Benjamin Netanyahu and former Prime Minister Naftali Bennett lost ground, a poll conducted by Khan News found on Tuesday. Reporter Mark Weiss spoke with pollster Jeremy Salton.
3: We are speaking with pollster Jeremy Salton. So last night's poll by Khan Channel 11 showed that Gadi Eisenkot has emerged as the most serious challenger to Prime Minister Netanyahu, receiving 21 seats, to Bennett and Lapid's Together party, dropping significantly to only 17. The Likud, of course, is still leading with 23. Is this further proof, do you think, that Bennett's decision to join forces with Lapid was a very big mistake?
6: Well, we'll definitely have a better idea as we see the weeks play out, as well as, of course, what happens in the other polls. For sure, the poll by Khan also last week, also covered by Yisrael Hayom, which had back then Eisenkot with 20 to Bennett's 19, was really the first poll to show this trajectory go over the hump. What's interesting here is we see Eisenkot gaining one seat at the expense of Bennett, while Bennett loses another seat to Lieberman. If we look at, in general, what's happening in terms of the overall blocks, so we see the Netanyahu block lose a seat to the Air block, which goes on, which shows that, again, these fluctuations are stuff that are happening as part of a bigger trend, but this is definitely one important piece as part of the larger puzzle.
3: From Eisenkot's point of view, it probably doesn't make sense for him to agree to any kind of grand coalition with Bennett and Lapid if his party is continuing to improve every week.
6: Well, again, as I said, we have to see what happens in the coming weeks. There's obviously no deadline in the future. Right now we're looking at elections in 131 days from now, assuming the Knesset does not disperse earlier. So I would not expect any decisions to be made on his end at this point. Obviously, he'd want to see how this would play out in the future.
3: The trend, though, is clear, and it seems to make Bennett's argument that only a candidate from the right can defeat Netanyahu seeming lacks credibility at this juncture.
6: Well, again, if we're looking at the largest party and we're looking at within a bloc, so that's definitely something to be said. If we're looking overall, though, at the blocs, one of the things that we have seen is, as Eisenkot has seen his increase, the Netanyahu bloc has also seen an increase, which is something that's very interesting. So in terms of who is best within the opposition bloc, that's really a separate strategy question that I think goes beyond one number or another. Again, if I'm looking here at the trends, what I think is very interesting, and we should expect this as the details of the Iran deal really come out, is Netanyahu able to maintain the numbers he has? Is he able to sort of what we would expect to see a decrease? Could he sort of maintain his numbers or just see a slight decrease, for instance, like I said, his bloc overall only decreasing by one seat compared to the last Kantar poll from the previous week. So, again, I think this is going to be an interesting thing to be able to go ahead and follow. We'll see what happens next, but this is for sure a very, very interesting poll. Like I said, I think it's also interesting to point out that Lieberman comes into double digits here. And we'll see what the next poll tells us.
3: Let's talk about the Arab parties for a minute. For months, there's been speculation and moves towards the formation of a joint list, but that doesn't seem to be happening, does it? Mansour Abbas's party remains outside. How significant is this?
6: It's a very significant development. What we've seen based on various scenario polls, if the four major Arab parties do run together, they're expected to get double digits and higher double digits. When they run in either two or three parties, again, the expectation is they'll at least consolidate to run in two parties compared to the three parties they ran in the previous election. We're looking at perhaps a situation of double digits together, but on the lower end. To go into the numbers themselves, across the six polls by the major television stations and newspapers over the last week, we see that when they run separately, for the most part, they finish with 10 seats overall. There was one poll that gave them 11, another one that gave them 12, but again, four polls giving them 10 seats. But when we see them running together in those various scenarios, we see them getting up to 14, 15 seats. So this is something that's very significant because it affects both the Netanyahu coalition bloc as well as the opposition bloc in their attempt to try to go ahead and get over the 61-seat hump. So we'll be following this again until we get to the day of the submission of the lists. Based on what I heard coming out of the Central Elections Committee, expectation is to bring up the submission of the list to 50 days before the election as opposed to 45 days. So at least we'll have a little bit more of a clear indicator in the near future.
3: For many months, Bezalel Smotrich's party, the Religious Zionists, failed to cross the threshold. Now it seems that over the last three or four weeks, they've consistently been above the threshold. And this, of course, is critical for Netanyahu's chances when we look at the overall bloc.
6: Yes, for sure. Besides Smotrich's party, we now even seen Zehut, Moshe Feigwin's party, starting to be polled in some of the polling companies. One of the things that Netanyahu did very successfully in the last election was being able to bring even the smaller segments such as Avi Maoz's one-seat Noam party, and to find a way to have united lists in order to minimize the amount of wasted votes, as opposed to what happened on the other end, where that from the opposition side was a complete disaster, where Meretz missed the threshold by a few thousand votes and basically wasted close to four seats. Also, the Balad party, one of their parties, getting three seats there. So what Netanyahu has been able to do successfully in the past is consolidate his block to be able to have the maximum number of votes count when we get to the coalition building process. We'll have to see if he's able to go ahead and do that coming up, because we see that the disconnect between Smotrich and Ben-Gvir is very great at this point. But again, Netanyahu has been the magician and has the ability to put the pieces back together right before the buzzer.
3: Finally, I'd like to ask you a question that puzzling a lot of people who watch the polls closely, because nearly all the polls tend to give a similar general picture, with, of course, there's differences, except for two polls, the one by Channel 14 and the one by Channel 15, who tend to give much more votes to the Netanyahu camp. And coincidentally, those are both the channels that are pro the Netanyahu block. How do you explain this? Is this a coincidence?
6: I mean, this comes back down to the methodology. I can tell you that both Phil Burr, who does the Channel 14 polls, and Tsuri from Direct Polls, that does the I-24 Channel 15 polls, they use a methodology that is much different than all the other pollsters. They basically have come up with a system which they think is able to better deal with sampling the Haredi vote, which has always been a challenge for all pollsters, as well as from their perspective, getting a lot of the younger demographic that obviously would not be able to get on the phone line, right? But be able to get maybe those that might not necessarily answer also to cell phone type polls. So that's a very interesting methodology that they have. What I will say is that in the previous election, they were the same polling company. In essence, they have now split into two. So that means we don't know exactly what to make of who has the better methodology, or perhaps they still maintain a very similar one.
3: And is it true to say that Philbert was the most accurate pollster last time around?
6: So, like I said, Philbert, who was the pollster of Direct Polls last time, was the most accurate in the last election. That is true, but in his current methodology, one thing I can say, even though he does release his sample size, which is larger than the other polling companies, he does not release his margin of error, meaning we don't know exactly in terms of the plus minus how many seats we're talking about in terms of what, again, the mistake or margin of error would be.
3: And that's a key statistic, isn't it?
6: It is one of the most key statistics, if not the most important, in my opinion, because one of the things, although it might seem quite difficult to understand, but as crazy it might be, many times you'll see within the margin of error from one side to the other side, you'll still be able to take Direct Polls and other polling companies such as Kantar or Midgam or Lazar that you are able to see the same picture. It's just one is going on one side of the margin of error and the other one is going to the other one. Generally, we're talking about margin of errors within the 4 to 4.5%, which we're talking about 6 or 7 seats. So, yeah, if you move things around 6 or 7 seats, that really deals with the discrepancies that you have between the different polling companies. Phil Burr has actually gone more towards Netanyahu than Direct Polls has. Again, he claims that he has a methodology that is a little bit different than the methodology that he used as part of Tsuri's Direct Polls model from the previous election. We'll have to wait and see. But one of the things that I would say, and I say this with a lot of caution, when you are a new polling company and you do not yet have one election under your belt, in terms of knowing exactly how accurate you were or were not, I would take that under consideration. And I'd say the same thing in terms of direct polls, because back in the day, Mina Tzemach, Zichron Livracha, she left Dachav and went to a different polling company with Midgam, and then Dachav continued without her. And we saw also a discrepancy between the numbers when she was there before versus her there being after. So I'm taking really with a grain of salt everything we're seeing from Pillsbury direct polls. After the next election, we'll be a lot smarter. And that really explains why we see these two polling companies that are coming out very differently. I would use this opportunity to suggest that Phil Burr go ahead and release his margin of error as the other polling companies do. I expect, by the way, that he will as we get closer to the election, because there are various regulations in place from the Central Elections Committee. Once we're talking about the polling within the last, if I recall, 2 months of the election. So there's already every poll must be officially submitted to make sure that, again, everything is kosher, that no one is trying to mix the numbers.
2: Pollster Jeremy Salton. Finally, in the United States, the situation for Jews on university campuses. Here is part two of a conversation reporter David Zaev had with Sabrina Sofer, a research fellow at the Jerusalem Center for Security and Foreign Affairs, dealing with the Qatari connection.
0: We're on the line to Washington to Sabrina Sofer, who is a research fellow at the Jerusalem Center for Security and Foreign Affairs. She is in Washington, D.C. She is a graduate of George Washington University in D.C. and knows of what she speaks when in our first part of the interview last week we talked about that the campuses are still a problem. The U.S. and I'm sure other places too, but the situation regarding Israel.

0: What's the story now?
1: And I appreciate, I think she graduated. I don't quite remember if she's still a student or not, but she filed a lawsuit against Carnegie Mellon University, which has one of the highest dollar amounts of Qatari money. And she, this was, of course, prior to knowledge of this. And this student, her name is Yael Kanaan, she filed a lawsuit against the university when she was discriminated against in a class. The lawsuit is publicly available, so you can see exactly the details. But I want to explain the point here. I know we don't have too much time, but the point is that when she reported the case, the administrator who was hearing about her complaint actually discouraged her from formally filing it. And it was later discovered in court documents that this administrator's salary was partially funded by Qatar. And Carnegie Mellon also has a campus in Qatar. Like other universities, Georgetown has a campus in Qatar, as does Northwestern. So, and it was also found that in these documents, when these administrators sign these deals, they have to comply with Qatari social, political, and religious custom. And if you look into what that means, that does not allow the public practice of Judaism. So, of course, there's going to be a discouragement to file an anti-Semitism complaint if that is reported, if this administrator signs the deal. And the point is that these administrators who read these deals, they read the provisions, and they still sign. They should be held personally accountable because they have the knowledge of doing this, and this should go against, this does go against their contractual obligations as an employee of the university and under Title VI, which is an American law that basically says you cannot discriminate against anybody in your institution for religious identity,
0: yeah,
1: gender identity.
0: You're saying that you're imposing on a university, on a professor, on people in a classroom at a U.S. university that they cannot do anything which might be conceived, perceived as practicing Judaism?
1: No, so what I'm saying is that these contracts, when they're signed,
0: right,
1: what happens is that there's an increased amount of discrimination from these officials or from these professors because they're signing deals that would constrain them, or they have strings attached to these issues. It doesn't specifically say against the public practice of Judaism, but if you look into what that means, from that standpoint of Qatari social, religious, political norms, that would include being hostile toward Jews.
0: So it's through the back door, basically, that anything.
1: Correct. Yeah. Correct. So it's not blatant. It's very insidious the way that this is done, and that's a very important point because there's also been exposure on the Qatari Foundation International, which basically is, I think over the past 17 years, there's a new report that just came out that says over the past 17 years, Qatari Foundation International has poured $65 million into education across the United States. And I think over 25 states, they've done this report. And they've done this through Arabic language programs, which have, you know, you would think it has nothing to do with the Middle East, nothing to do with Judaism, et cetera, but it's actually been found that these programs have injected anti-Semitic and anti-American, anti-Western animus. And if you look at the broader ideology that the Qatari government holds itself to, it comes from this Muslim Brotherhood creed. So this is what's been found.
0: And we're talking about violating the U.S. Constitution. I'm not an expert on it, but I would think that it is probably, you know, in terms of what you're allowed or not allowed to do in this regard, whether it's openly or through the back door, which is why I asked the question the way I did a moment ago. But and not only that, but, you know, last week in the first part of this interview, you talked about you were grateful to the Trump administration for the way that they have been, you know, fighting the issue of anti-Semitism, dealing with various, I don't know, at least on paper, trying to do away with the issue of anti-Semitism on campuses. But we know that President Trump, I'm not going to get too involved in this, or unless you want to be, but he is close to the Qataris. We know about that. There are various examples of it. Are you going to, like, hit a brick wall, or, you know, when you want to deal with the Trump administration on this issue?

0: they have a certain liking, for at least the president of the United States does, for the Qatari leadership.
1: Yeah, I think there's certainly it's certainly concerning that there's been you can call it a perceived friendship between Trump and the Qataris, and based on the progress or perhaps lack thereof, or maybe surface level progress that's been made on this issue. It's a lot of exposure, but the solutions, I think, as I explained last time, mm-hmm. They don't really have teeth. And there are pieces of legislation, this is more oriented toward Congress, that have been trying to kind of tighten the strings on this. For example, the Deterrent Act is one effort that basically tries to increase transparency on these matters and make sure that universities are disclosing where they're getting their money from and making sure that there's no threshold for designated countries of concern like, you know, China, Russia, Iran, North Korea, and Qatar should certainly be up there based on all the reporting that's been disclosed. And whether that's really going to be enforced and how that takes place, I'm not really sure. But I would hope that based on all the reporting that's been out there and the impact that it has on students and faculty and academic departments, it's really a violation of U.S. law. Mm-hmm. And you can't really get around this. So I would really hope that there are people within the Trump administration who are taking this seriously, and I'm sure there are. But, of course, there's so much bureaucracy and so much political factors that are influencing perhaps the inability of this to really have teeth and make sure that the administrators specifically who are taking the deals of any institution are being held accountable for signing these agreements.
0: Right. The Trump connection to Qatar, just to accentuate the point, it's friendship, it's business, Air Force One, whatever the case may be, it's pretty tight. But let me get right to something which we said we would also address, you and I, and that is your book. You have co-authored a book with Israel's current ambassador to the United States, Yechiel Leiter. Correct? Tell me about the book.
1: Correct. So actually, I'll just make the transition smooth, but we do talk a little bit about the Qatari issues, and specifically Al-Kanan's lawsuit. We do talk a little bit about that in the
0: book,
1: too.
0: Right. This is not a non sequitur. This was a specific transition that we're making. Absolutely. Go ahead.
1: Right. but yeah, so we actually just completed the manuscript. The book is on Amazon for pre-order. It'll be released in February. But the book, really, the thesis of the book is that Zionism is needed as a spiritual antidote to the West. And the subtitle of the book, or the title is Of Good Courage. The subtitle is Israel and the West's Fight for Moral Clarity. And it really talks about how we've gotten to this place in society in the West, specifically of inversion of truth, inversion of morality, and how we get out of that. And we attribute the problem to the discarding of religion and reason in society. And then we argue that Zionism encompasses the importance of religion, of faith, and of reason, and how Zionism as a philosophy can strengthen the character. Specifically, we talk about discernment and courage, because I think today a lot of people, they don't know how to discern between good and evil, right and wrong, true and false, and they don't have the courage or the qualities to assert that. And we can talk about that in the context of the university, and I describe my experience there along with my peers. They fear speaking up, even when they know that that there is a difference between right and wrong, and they know that Hamas is evil and Israel is good, but because of fear, they don't speak up. So that's basically our argument. But the unique part about the book, I'll just tell you a bit about the way that it's structured, is that it's one chapter in the ambassador's voice and one chapter in mine, and we alternate.
0: Well, mm-hmm.
1: And it talks about his experience as a diplomat, my experience as a student on campus, but we really come to surround the memory of his son,
0: right,
1: Moshe, who fell in Gaza on November 10th, 2023. And for the research of my book last November, I actually had the opportunity to attend Moshe's Askara on Mount Herzl. And during those 2 weeks that I was in Israel, I met with friends of his, fellow soldiers and family members. And it really enabled me to write the book with more fluidity and really infuse all the components that I learned from his friends and family into the book and all in that experience. So mm-hmm. He was like a friend that I never met, but he still is a friend to me. So it was really a really incredible experience to work on this project. And mm-hmm. I'm sure that after the book comes out, we'll have many events, and we'd like to get the book translated into Hebrew, hopefully, so the Israeli public can read it too.
2: 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This is Nomi Segal wishing you good evening and Shavua Tov. Here's Yuval Dayan. Hine Ba'u Hayamim.

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1: From Feature Story News in the UK, I'm John Beaver. The first round of planned peace talks in Switzerland between the United States and Iran has been abruptly called off. The memorandum of understanding signed by both sides earlier this week remains in place.
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1: My name is Chris Simmons from Christian Media Ministries. This message is entitled, Peace with God. Romans chapter 5, verses 1 to 6. Therefore, having been justified by faith, we have peace with God through our Lord Jesus Christ, through whom also we have access by faith into this grace in which we stand and rejoice in hope of the glory of God. And not only that, but we also glory in tribulations, knowing that tribulation produces perseverance, and perseverance character, and character hope. Now hope does not disappoint, because the love of God has been poured out in our hearts by the Holy Spirit, who was given to us. For when we were still without strength, in due time Christ died for the ungodly. Peace is a very precious thing to have, isn't it? And you can have peace through Jesus Christ. Peace is a calm assurance no matter what is going on around us. It is supernatural and it is one of the fruits of the Spirit as listed in Galatians 5 verses 22 to 23. You only have peace when you make God your friend instead of your foe. As long as your sins remain unforgiven, God is your enemy and your judge. Peace is something that everybody wants to have, but they don't know how to get it. People are searching for peace. Wars are fought in order to establish world peace. But God's peace comes from the Holy Spirit. It is not a state of order that is imposed upon people. A major obstacle to having peace is the dull, throbbing awareness of sin and death that all people have. This can only be overcome by believing in Jesus Christ. John chapter 3 verse 16 says that God loved the world so much that he gave his only Son, that whoever believes in him should not perish but have everlasting life. Peace with God is the most important peace of all. But how do you get it? What will it do for you in the future? What will it do for you now? Peace with God is yours through faith in Jesus Christ. This is a hard lesson for us to learn, because we are in rebellion against God, and yet he is the only one who can help us. Some things that do not bring peace with God, sorrow for sins doesn't, keeping the Ten Commandments doesn't, addictions such as drugs and alcohol certainly don't, not even prayer. No, peace with God comes only through faith in Jesus Christ. Who can have this peace? Sinners can. Jesus died for sinners. When can they have it? When justified, cleared from guilt before God. How can they be justified? By faith. Faith in who? In our Lord Jesus Christ. John 1 verse 12 says, but as many as received him, to them he gave the right to become children of God, even to those who believe in his name. Peace with God gives you an assurance of eternity, and rejoice in the hope of the glory of God. Without peace with God, you do not look forward to eternity. Ahead lies hell and judgment. As each day passes, you come closer to them. Every heartbeat moves you closer to pain, suffering and torment. Without peace with God, you are not prepared to die. You are not prepared to live until prepared to die. You cannot have peace until you are sure of heaven. You cannot be sure of heaven until you have peace with God. Peace with God enables you to look forward to the future. You can think about the mansions prepared for you. John 14 verses 1 to 3 says, let not your heart be troubled. You believe in God, believe also in me. In my Father's house are many mansions. If it were not so, I would have told you, I go to prepare a place for you. And if I go and prepare a place for you, I will come again and receive you to myself, that where I am, there you may be also. You can look forward to being with loved ones. You can look forward to being in a place which is like being in paradise, as Jesus promised a criminal who died alongside him in Luke chapter 23, verse 43. This promise is for all people who believe in him. You can anticipate being with Jesus and all of the saints. Peace with God gives you an understanding of life. Tribulation produces perseverance. The difficulties you go through make sense and mean something. They produce character in you and help you to reflect God to other people. You can see God's purpose in your difficulties. Trouble helps you to persevere. Patience contributes to experience. Experience brings you hope, and hope does not disappoint you. The Holy Spirit fills your hearts with God's love. This love helps you to reach out to others, even in times of trouble. A hurricane is a storm with cyclonic winds that exceed 150 kilometres per hour. Rain, thunder and lightning usually come with the winds. Hurricanes can be very fierce storms with relentless pounding winds that continue on and on. But a very fascinating thing about a hurricane is its eye, a place of perfect calm in its centre. Although the winds blow and rage furiously all around it, there are none in the eye. So it is with us in the storms of life. If the Lord is our centre, there is calm and peace, even in the darkest of life's storms. If God is your enemy, you cannot have peace.

in heaven. Perhaps you have never prayed before. Well, now is a good time to start. Prayer is simply talking to God, and he is easier to talk to than anybody else, because he is full of compassion and love, as shown in the life of his Son, Jesus Christ. If you have decided to make Jesus your Lord and Saviour, simply say this prayer with me. Dear God, I acknowledge that I have sinned before you and am in need of forgiveness. I believe that your Son, Jesus Christ, died for my sin and rose from the dead 3 days later. I now turn away from all my wrongdoing, and I receive Jesus as my Lord and Saviour. And I ask you to forgive me for all my sin. I thank you that through Jesus' blood shed on the cross, I am forgiven and have eternal life. Congratulations to all those who said this prayer with me. The Bible says in Romans 10, verse 9, that if you confess with your mouth the Lord Jesus and believe in your heart that God has raised him from the dead, you will be saved. So you can be assured of forgiveness and eternal life by believing in Jesus Christ. Don't think that you won't be able to live the Christian life. God can give you the Holy Spirit to enable you to live as he wants you to and to serve him. God promises the Holy Spirit to those who ask and believe. Luke 11 verse 13 says, if you then, being evil, know how to give good gifts to your children, how much more will your heavenly Father give the Holy Spirit to those who ask him. Based on this promise, say this prayer with me. Lord, you have promised in your word the Holy Spirit. So I ask you to baptize me with the Holy Spirit right now. And I believe I received this precious gift. And I thank you for it in Jesus' name. Amen. The baptism in the Holy Spirit is often accompanied by the gift of speaking in tongues. We will now praise God together for a short time. And then when I say 1, 2, 3, speak with me in your new heavenly language. Raise your hands and praise God with me. Yes, we praise you, Lord. You are wonderful, Lord. You are great and glorious. You are King of kings and Lord of lords, the Holy One of Israel. At the name of Jesus, every knee will bow, every tongue will confess that you are Lord. You are great and wonderful. Your goodness abounds forever. You are full of love and mercy. 1, 2, 3. Now speak in your new language. Kira rakashandu rapakasanda. 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Practice your new language each day. You may only have a few words at first. As you practice, the fluency will come. With the language fluency, you get the power. So praise God in English and in your new language. The Bible tells us that Jesus healed many people of various kinds of sickness. Matthew 4 verse 24 says, and they brought to him all sick people who were afflicted with various diseases and torments, and those who were demon-possessed, epileptics and paralytics, and he healed them. God hasn't changed since then. He still has the power and compassion to heal the sick. If you want healing, reach out to Jesus and believe in him as we say this prayer together. Dear Lord Jesus, you see I am believing in you for healing. As I reach out and put my trust in you, I ask that you will touch my life and that healing power will flow from you into my body and that I will be restored and made completely whole. In Jesus' name, Amen. Jesus' body was broken on the cross for our healing.

1 Peter 2 verse 24 says, "Who himself bore our sins in his own body on the cross, that we, having died to sins, might live for righteousness, by whose stripes you were healed." So you can be assured of healing and wholeness by believing in Jesus Christ. 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

and a very warm welcome to the new edition of the Henry Norman Show. I am Henry Norman, and once again, I've got an EQSL ready for you. You can get your hands on it by sending a reception report to henrynormanshow@gmail.com. Last Sunday, the US president, whom we've been calling Sleepy Donnie for a while now, turned 80. Rumor has it that these days he doesn't just rule in his sleep, but actually talks too. Insider say he mutters, "What have I done? Except sleep?" Well, maybe he was listening to the Henry Norman Show on WRMI Miami and the song Savages by Marina and the Diamonds.

0: I just got a voice message on my Mexico niece smartphone. The display says JD or DT. No idea who's behind it. Let's check it out.
1: Henry Norman, you are a very bad radio host.
0: I don't know. Was that Sleepy Donnie or snoring? JD, but coming from your hex, I feel absolutely honored. And here are Heaven 17. We don't need this fascist groove thing. And now a question for my team. Who gave these my cell phone number?

0: Wait, I forgot something important. Nobody on my team could have given the number. I do everything by myself. Maybe my number came to Sleepy Donny in his sleep. Speaking of things spinning in his head, spinning on the turntable right now, here are Frankie Goes to Hollywood with two tracks.
1: Warning sounds like. This is the sound.

Even Genesis knew back in the 80s what the world would look like today. But then we had the old Cold War. Today we have a new Cold War. And the only old things left are the crackpots in the White House, the Kremlin, or the German Federal Chancellery. And what do these lunatics leave behind? A land of confusion.

Next up, we have Pink and the Indigo Girls. They ask questions to the president. However, I'm not aware if the president ever answered. Maybe he is still dreaming up the replies. Dear Mr. President, answer Pink and the Indigo Girls, please.

Oh man, this show just flew by like a dream, and I've just been told that the old guy in the White House has finally woken up. Go back to sleep, sleepy Donnie. But before you do, write me an email with a reception report. That way, at least you will get a nice gift in the form of an EQSL. You will never to use henrynormanshow@gmail.com. I'm Henry Norman, and to close things out, here is The Fear by Lily Allen. Sleep well, everyone. Bye-bye.

0: It is now time for the Victory Above Only Ministries with Pastor David Robinson. We trust this program will be a blessing to you. You may contact us by writing Pastor David Robinson at Victory Above Only Ministries, 7255 Burke County Road, Hickory, North Carolina, 28602 in the USA.
1: Well, praise God. Good to be back again. I'm Pastor David Robinson here at Victory Above Only Ministries. We're teaching this whole month a thought that's entitled, Jesus Saw Their Faith. We looked at the scripture, the woman with the issue of blood, he said, your faith has made you whole. We looked at the blind man that got healed by crying, Jesus of Nazareth, have mercy on me. And Jesus said, your faith has saved you. Let me tell you, your faith can save you. Your faith can make you whole. You need to know where your faith is located. Where is your faith? Well, listen, I told on the last broadcast, Jesus didn't commend the disciples for waking him up when the boat was about to go down. He got stern with them and rebuked them, actually, for not using their own faith. You know, there's some things that God won't do for us. There's some things that we have to learn to do for ourselves. I remember listening to Brother Kenneth Hagin one time, Kenneth Hagin Sr. He said that one time the Lord appeared to him in a vision. He said during that vision, Jesus was trying to relay a message to him. He said that when Jesus would talk, he saw a demon spirit sort of look like a monkey. And anyway, he described that demon spirit the best he could. And he said that demon spirit, every time Jesus would try to get a message to him, that thing would start yakety, yakety, yakety, yakety, you know, making all kinds of crazy sounds and real loud. And it disrupted the message that Jesus was delivering to Brother Hagin. Brother Hagin didn't get half of it because the devil was interfering. You know, the devil interferes with a lot of things. You know, Paul one time, he said, I would have come to you people earlier, but said Satan hindered me. One time, Daniel prayed, and God answered him on the first day that he prayed it. But it was 21 days later that he got the answer because a demon had delayed it. Can I tell you, there's some things that I believe's held back, some things that are delayed because we haven't took our authority. We haven't bound the devil. We haven't commanded him to get out of the way. Sometimes we have to bind. Sometimes we have to loose. Amen. The Bible said, whatsoever you bind on earth will be bound in the heavens. Whatever you loose on the earth will be loosed in the heavens. We have to learn. There's some things that God won't do for us. He's tried to teach us through his word, through prophets, through teachers, through preachers, how to use our own faith. It's good to know Oral Roberts had faith. It's good to have, Brother Kenneth Copeland, and I could go on and on and on and name all these faith preachers. But, you know, you've got to have your own faith. There are going to be some times when the choir ain't going to be there for you. There are going to be some times that the preacher ain't going to be there for you. There are going to be some times when you're going to be on your own. And that's when you're going to have to know how to use your own faith. Jesus didn't compliment the disciples. He rebuked them and asked them, where's your faith at? Why didn't you? They had some faith. They just didn't use it. How do you know they had some faith? Because God said he dealt to every man the measure of faith. And the Bible says if we have the grain of mustard seed faith, we can remove mountains. Sometimes it's not the size of our faith and how big our faith is. It's the purity of our faith. Do we have pure, genuine faith? Bible-building faith. Faith that comes by hearing, hearing by the word of God. Do we have the real faith? Real faith is like yeast to flour. I'm telling you, don't take but a little bit of yeast and you can make a whole big old loaf of bread rise. And I tell you, don't take but a little bit of faith sometimes using it in the right manner, knowing how to use it. Thank God to get results. Brother Hagin, I was talking about. He saw this demon spirit, and he heard it interfering with what Jesus was trying to get across to him. Finally, when the devil showed up, when it went away, Brother Hagin asked Jesus, said, "Jesus, why didn't you do something about that devil? Why did you let him interfere with the message that you were trying to deliver to me?" And Brother Hagin spoke back to him and said, "Son, there's some things you've got to do on your own. It was up to you to rebuke that devil. It was up to you to resist that devil. It was up to you to pull down that stronghold, to bind that devil, and receive what God was trying to tell you." Let me tell you something. Sometimes there's some things that we're going to have to face. We're going to have some faith. We're going to have to do some fighting ourselves. We're going to have to learn to sharpen our own two-edged sword. We're going to have to walk by faith and not by sight. We're going to have to stand, thank God, and fight the good fight of faith just like Paul did. Oh, yes, we're going to have to learn to use our faith. Where is your faith today? Where is it located? Amen. Do you believe God can do anything? Oh, I'll tell you, He can. Thank God. So, listen. I've saw people. God, pastored church here for

doctor said, all the bad reports. Never hear any faith. Oh, let me tell you, after years of training some of them, it shocks me sometimes. I'm not going there, but anyway, I've had many, many people that I've taught for sometime 30 and 40 years that don't have a lick of faith. Don't look like they've grown a bit by listening to them. See, from the abundance of the heart, your mouth's going to be speaking. Amen. You're going to be saying what you're believing. Oh, and I'm telling you, I hear people, you know, they'll side up at the doctor. They'll believe everything the doctor says, do everything he prescribes, but won't do what the Word of God describes. Amen. I've come to tell you, Jesus is looking for our faith. Thank God. Jesus is looking for our faith. Remember this. I've often said Jesus is the high priest of our confessions of faith. He's not the high priest of our confessions of doubt, fears, and unbeliefs. Satan is the high priest of doubt, fears, and unbeliefs. So what are you saying? Amen. I like what one preacher preached to here a few weeks ago. Only say the word. Only speak the word. It don't matter what the situation, it don't matter how bad it looks, how bleak it looks, how dead it looks. We have got to take the word of God as the final authority. Believe what God says. Act on what God says. Do what God says. Amen. We need to be on guard at all times. We need to be monitoring what comes out of our lips. We need to keep a watch over what we allow coming out of our mouths. Because however our confession goes is the way it's going to go. Are you hearing me? Our lives follows our confessions, whether good or bad. We can't expect our prayers to save the sick or for the Lord to raise anybody up if we don't have faith for it. Faith always attracts Jesus. No matter how the disciples, listen, let me back up. I'm going to say it like this. No matter who displays it, don't matter who shows faith, Jesus will step across the line to fulfill what they're asking. When he sees real faith, genuine faith, word faith, Jesus comes running. So I was reading in the Bible the other day where there's a Gentile woman who brought her daughter to Jesus. At first, Jesus didn't even answer the woman because she was a Gentile. Because Jesus was sent to the lost sheep of the house of Israel. So Jesus just sat there. But finally he did respond. And he said, it's not right to give the children's bread to the dogs. It's not right to cast it before the dogs. You'd think that would be enough to offend the woman to where she'd walk away. But her response, my goodness. Her response got Jesus' attention. Her response, oh listen to it. Notice what her response was. First of all, she began to worship him. Brother, if there's anything that'll get the attention of Jesus, it's pure, genuine worship. She began to worship. Oh, let me tell you, Jesus will always respond to true worshipers. Jesus won't turn a true worshiper away. Listen, thank God. When asking don't seem like it's working in your life, respond back. Recite to worship. Recite to worship. Jesus, listen what she said. She said, Lord, help me. I've never read where Jesus turned anybody away that asked him for help. He'll help you today. The next thing this Gentile woman did,

0: She said, "It's true, Lord, what you've said. It's true. But the dogs eat the crumbs which falls from the master's table." She was saying, "Lord, I'm not asking for the whole loaf. I'm not asking for the whole loaf of bread. I'm just asking for the crumbs. I'm not even asking to come up to where you're at, to sit at you with your table. But oh, I'll just lay here under the table to get your crumbs. Oh, if you'll just give me the crumbs, our daughter will be healed." Man, those words pierced into Jesus' heart. They moved him to break rules. Amen. It moved him to come across the Gentile line, across the Gentile barrier to heal a little Gentile girl. This woman who was of a pagan background received what she was seeking for because she believed that the Lord was able to do it. In other words, she used her faith. Oh, she used her faith. I want to encourage you today to use your faith. Well, see, my time's come and gone. I'm Pastor David Robinson here at Victory Above Only Ministries. I want you to keep looking up. Jesus may come tonight. 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God bless you is my prayer. We love you today. God bless you.
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0: Hello and welcome to Viva Miami on WRMI. I'm Jeff White. At the recent meeting of the National Association of Shortwave Broadcasters in Birmingham, Alabama, one of the speakers was Steve Herman, former chief White House correspondent for the Voice of America, and now head of a journalism institute at the University of Mississippi. At the meeting, Steve gave an update on what's been going on at the U.S. Agency for Global Media.
1: 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And USAGM, of course, I think most of you know, oversees not only VOA, but the Office of Cuba Broadcasting, which is now just Radio Martí, Radio Free Europe, Radio Liberty, Radio Free Asia, and the Middle East Broadcasting Networks. I retired officially from VOA, I think shortly after I spoke here last year. I think I retired at the end of June, and that also meant I was retiring from the U.S. Foreign Service under USAGM, not the State Department. I made it to about 19 years on staff, and that had followed a number of years as a Tokyo-based contract correspondent for VOA. I had planned to stick around a bit longer and perhaps return following retirement as a contractor in Washington, but it became clear that would not be feasible or desirable amid the virtual destruction of VOA and what is unfortunately an effort now to turn the rump of the organization into a administration mouthpiece, which is, by the way, a violation of the charter and firewall, which are both laws which were passed by Congress and signed by presidents. So even if I had agreed with the premise that the Voice of America should be a propaganda instrument of the White House, which I do not, obviously, that, for me, would, I believe, have meant potential future legal jeopardy, because any journalist at VOA who willfully ignores lawbreaking in the organization, which was a situation that I found myself in during the first Trump administration, when I was compelled to be a whistleblower to avoid what I saw as being complicit to illegal activity. In other words, I think those who kind of go along with the program, so to speak, may potentially be putting themselves in some future jeopardy, especially those that are in management or executive positions. Following an executive order that was signed on March 14, 2025, aimed at dismantling USAGM, VOA experienced an unprecedented near-total operational shutdown, which is what I went into some depth about that last year. And over the subsequent year, there have been a series of high-stakes federal lawsuits filed by journalists, media unions, press freedom groups, that have transformed VOA into a central battleground over these issues of executive overreach, civil service protections, and congressionally mandated spending. In March of this year, a landmark federal court ruling declared that the administration's actions were illegal, voiding the mass terminations and ordering the full restoration of VOA's broadcasting operations and personnel, which has not happened. The catalyst for all this was the president's executive order directing that USAGM, along with some other federal agencies, be downsized or eliminated to the maximum extent permitted by law. This was administered under the guidance of a political appointee, Carrie Lake, who sort of self-designated herself as the acting chief executive officer of USAGM and then sought to downsize VOA. The administration had publicly characterized VOA as a financial burden and expressed explicit ideological dissatisfaction with its editorial output. The president, since his first administration, had criticized VOA, including at one point calling it the voice of the Soviet Union and a pro-China propaganda outlet. Immediately after the president's executive order, DOGE, the so-called Department of Government Efficiency, compelled USAGM management to issue a statutory minimum memorandum that placed 1,042 civil service employees, VOA, on indefinite paid administrative leave. Those who have not taken a voluntary buyout or retired remain, most of them, on paid administrative leave. There have been a few brought back to work. I'll talk more about that in a minute. But all these staffers were locked out of the Cohen Federal Building, which is the Washington, D.C. headquarters. Their security credentials were deactivated and access to editorial networks severed. Transmitters and transponders were shut off. Listeners heard static, or TV viewers saw a music loop. And it's no wonder that African audiences were questioning whether there had been a coup in the United States. Hundreds of personal service contractors who comprised a vital portion of VOA's international newsrooms and specialized language services had their contracts abruptly suspended or terminated. Contractors at transmission sites lost their jobs. Some have since been called back to work. And as I mentioned, there were a number of different lawsuits filed. And the two primary ones, the main statutory pillars, are violations of the firewall and separations of power and appropriations. For fiscal 2025, Congress had explicitly appropriated $875 million to USAGM. I bet Jeff would like to have some of that money, with $260 million specifically earmarked by statute to fund VOA. The plaintiffs in the two primary lawsuits have argued that the executive branch possessed no constitutional or statutory authority to unilaterally refuse to spend money that had been explicitly directed by Congress. And the latest judgments, as I mentioned, significant ones, came this year. Judge Royce Lambert of the U.S. District Court for the District of Columbia ruled that essentially that what had been done was unlawful. Lambert, by the way, is a conservative appointee of Ronald Reagan. Carrie Lake described him as feeble and, quote, a rotund, woke, radical judge. Because her appointment was deemed unlawful, the court declared that all major administrative and operational actions taken under her tenure since March of 2025 were legally void ab initio. This directly invalidated a sweeping reduction in force decree issued in August of 2025, which had attempted to permanently eliminate hundreds of VOA positions. Because Judge Lambert had previously suspended the RIF pending a final ruling, these employees technically remained on the payroll throughout the litigation. In March, Judge Lambert had granted summary judgment on the plaintiff's Administrative Procedures Act claims, which had that initial decision had was about implementing what the USAGM was calling a statutory minimum to halt broadcasting to a very 1,000 employees on mass administrative leave. The judge ruled that was arbitrary, capricious, and contrary to the law. There was a mandatory back-to-work order issued on March 2026. A total of 1,042 full-time federal employees who had been sidelined were ordered to return to duty. The physical and digital infrastructure of VOA was supposed to be rapidly reactivated. But the agency said it was impractical, impossible to immediately reissue all those security credentials and reprovision the IT network, their access to over 1,000 personnel. So there's a significant disparity remaining regarding the temporary and contracted workforce and Judge Lambert's orders. And there are, you know, other lawsuits going on. It's a whipsaw. It's very complicated. It's very distressing for these the journalists and technicians and operators and engineers and management that just want to go back to work. Because keep in mind, before all this happened, Voice of America, you know, had a massive international footprint, 49 language services, reaching an estimated 361 million people weekly. Today, its actual active operations are constrained to minimal outputs, struggling under the weight of the ongoing legal battles between these district court restoration orders and appeals court interventions. Right now, we're down, or VOA is down to six languages. The remaining services are heavily concentrated in a few high-priority strategic regions, including the Persian service. The other languages that are up at a minimal degree is Kurdish, Dari and Pashto for Afghanistan, Mandarin, and Korean. There's about 130 staff members, as best as we can tell, that are currently on duty and involved in production or output. It's a very sad situation. 600 personal service contractors who had previously managed the day-to-day operations of many of the foreign language newsrooms remain entirely excluded from active operations. Some people have noticed that USAGM is now running some recruiting advertisements to hire

0: new contractors. Carrie Lake ordered removal of equipment from the Cohen Federal Building. Some studios were destroyed, and she canceled the lease for a new office building on Pennsylvania Avenue that VOA was to move to over a period of some years because who's been to the Cohen Federal Building, the VOA headquarters? Okay, I call it the Museum of Broadcasting. Right. I mean, not only was a lot of the equipment in there very old, but the building itself was, built during the Depression. But GSA essentially had kicked out VOA from that building, giving them a deadline, I think, of 2028. So Carrie Lake decided, well, we'll get some space over at the NASA building in D.C., which only had one small studio that VOA could utilize. It's just impractical.
1: That was Steve Herman, former chief White House correspondent of The Voice of America, speaking at the NASB annual meeting in Birmingham, Alabama. If you want to write to us here at Viva Miami, the address is info@wrmi.net. 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

0: Welcome to God's Mighty Word with John Reed. Today, you'll hear how God's power can work more effectively in your life and the keys to His promises becoming real for you.
1: Hi, this is John Reed with God's Mighty Word. We've been looking at the book of Acts, and one reason the book of Acts is so important is not just a history of God moving in the early church and what happened right after Jesus ascended into heaven, but it is a blueprint. It is a textbook for us believers and our churches today to see the mighty power of God working in our day. A lot of people will say, well, you know, the book of Acts is great history of what happened in the early church. Well, just like the Gospels that talk about the life of Jesus weren't just history of what happened, the Sermon on the Mount wasn't just recorded just so we could hear what Jesus taught the disciples in that day. It was given to us so that we might apply that to our lives. Such as when Jesus said, "Blessed are the pure in heart, for they shall see God." He wasn't just talking to disciples who heard him those days. He was talking to us. And the same with the book of Acts. It is the map to revival in our world today. And boy, tell you what, just looking at our world today, don't we need it? And what's interesting about revivals throughout history is that there's one common denominator. And it is that the people of God sought the Lord. It usually wasn't the unsaved that suddenly all decided to seek God together. No, it was the believers. It was the believers who decided to get serious with God, to seek God with all their hearts, to come together in unity, to see the move of God. They would hunger and thirst for the things of God. Revival starts in the church. And as the church sees revival, the unbelievers will be drawn to it. The unsaved will hunger and thirst for righteousness when they see the believers hungering and thirsting for righteousness and for God. And I've looked at a lot of different histories of revivals throughout the years. There's many great ones. One of my favorite is the Great Welsh Revival.